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0: Good morning, everybody. You are listening to Launchpad on 101.5 Radio Adelaide. I am going to be your host. My name is Talon. That was Cold Hard Cash by Jack Hole. And kind of to start us off with today's theme, if you knew where that song was from, it was a little bit of a spoiler, but it's actually songs that originated from video games. Something that I keep close to my heart is my love for video games. And if it's not a medium that you interact with very often, there's going to be a lot of music that you haven't actually heard. And I do understand that video games aren't for everyone, and that's kind of why I've chosen to share this music with you today. There might be a little bit of genre whiplash, just because we'll be jumping from one thing to the next, just because there's so much good stuff to get into today. But I feel like I've done a pretty good job of easing us into the next song and kind of keeping us within the same genre, at least. So this next song that we've got coming up is called Prophecy.
1: Okay.
2: 1, 2, 3, 4.
3: When I had a shepherd.

That was Prophecy, sung by Jin Wigmore. She's actually a New Zealand singer born in Auckland, for the game Zenless Zone Zero. Now, personally, I've never actually played that game, but I can still appreciate the music. And that's what today is about. So this next song that we've got coming up is actually a cover of a very, very famous song, a song that I personally have played other versions of here on this show. And I just wonder how long it will take for you to find out what it is a cover of.

course, that was a cover of Fly Me to the Moon by Frank Sinatra. It was written for the game series Bayonetta. And I think even though you've probably never seen what a Bayonetta game looks like, that song does a pretty good job of painting a picture of, you know, fighting through a battlefield with a smile on your face and, you know, a dance in your movements, I guess is the best way to describe it. But kind of taking us away from kind of the more dance music and into something a little bit more sci-fi, we've got the song Deep Blue by The Miracle of Sound.

So that song comes from the sci-fi survival game Subnautica Below Zero, where you're kind of stranded on an alien planet that is made about 99% of water and oceans. So you're kind of exploring these new alien environments, and I think the Miracle of Sound have done a really good job at kind of expressing that through kind of that otherworldly kind of sound they've got in that song there. Now, kind of moving away from the sci-fi genre, we're going to be checking out some indie developers, independent as in not published by a major game studio. And to start us off, we've got Darren Korb from Supergiant Games. It's our first song of the day that doesn't have any lyrics.

That was a proper story by Darren Korb and Supergiant Games for the game Bastion. It's a little bit of an older one coming out in the early 2010s. I say older. That's not really that long ago when you think about it. But it's about kind of a post-apocalyptic kind of world, floating islands, very kind of rustic. And you can kind of hear that come through with the, you know, the instruments that he plays there. The next two songs that we've got coming up are also by Supergiant Games and Darren Korb, but they've got the wonderful singer Ashley Barrett over the top of them. This is In the Blood from Hades.

Great vocals from Ashley Barrett there. That was The Spine from Transistor, another Supergiant Games and Darren Korb piece there. Now, the next song that we've got coming up is actually a little bit of a special one. Special because it's a homegrown here from Adelaide. It's written by the composer Christopher Larkin, who actually attended the same school that I did, Brighton Secondary. This next one is performed by the Adelaide Symphony Orchestra for the game Hollow Knight Silk Song. Now, just a little bit of history of Hollow Knight Silk Song. It was probably one of the most anticipated video games to have come out within the last 10 years. It, and I don't use this term very lightly, but it basically broke the internet the night that it came out. It was a digital release towards the end of last year, and if you were using a digital store to buy games, it didn't matter where you were in the on the planet, actually. So many people were logged in, ready to buy Hollow Knight Silk Song, that you couldn't do anything. It was across the planet. Digital stores weren't working, whether that was Sony's PlayStation store, the Nintendo eStore, or even the Steam store on your PC. None of them were working because everyone was ready to play this game that was just made by a small team here in Adelaide. Team Cherry, they're called. But I've spoken enough. This next song is Widow.

That game is filled with other great pieces, all done by our very own orchestra here in Adelaide. And if you do give the soundtrack a listen, even if you don't play the game, you are technically supporting a local artist. Now, kind of keeping on theme with indie games that are, you know, have great soundtracks, I couldn't not include something from the legendary Toby Fox. This next one, Rakuichi Buster, is actually a little bit of an alternate version of the intro song that I use for my Launchpad sessions. And there were so many good options from him that I just landed on this one. But you could probably easily do a full hour of just Toby Fox songs. This is Rakuichi Buster from Deltarune.

All right. That bass line's got some funk in it towards the end there. Great track. And as I was saying, both Deltarune and Undertale, Toby Fox's other game, are legendary for their soundtracks. If you're not big into video games but love music, definitely make sure to give them a look, as they're very influential modern pieces of video game music. Now, this next one, we've actually got a track from the Japanese series Persona.

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1: We're going to be changing gears a little bit. This next song that we've got coming up is very James Bond-esque. I would go as far as to say it's probably the best, I guess, in quotes, James Bond song that isn't in James Bond. It comes from the mind of Hideo Kojima, from the series Metal Gear Solid, probably one of the most genre-defining stealth games of its time. They really worked to the hardware that they had on hand, used some really creative workarounds to actually make their games work on the PS2. But this is Snake Eater, sung by Cynthia Harrell, from the game of the same name, Metal Gear Solid Snake Eater.

I feel like a spy just after listening to that. As I was saying, it's probably one of the best non-James Bond, James Bond songs out there. And kind of moving away from tactical espionage, we're going to be moving to the dystopian future of Night City. This next song comes from Cyberpunk Phantom Liberty, and I guess has the same name, Phantom Liberty. I kind of see it as a partial spiritual successor to our last song, but it's less espionage-y, kind of a little bit more dystopian and cyberpunk.

0: Oh, hi. I didn't notice you there. Since I have your attention, I want to tell you about our new program here at Radio Adelaide. It is called Kind of Blue. We start on Thursday, the 30th of July, and we'll be on from there on every Thursday between 8 and 9 p.m. The first and third Thursday of every month, it will be the acoustic edition, playing folk, country, primitive, jazz, bluegrass, Delta blues. On the second and fourth Thursday of every month, it will be the electric edition, playing soul, funk, neo-soul, new jazz, hip-hop, trip-hop, breakbeats, and more. On the fifth Thursday of every month, everything goes. So go ahead, tell your friends, tell your enemies.
1: All right, the last few songs that I've got for us today in kind of travel through some of the video game soundtracks that you probably haven't heard. We're kind of bringing it up a notch. We're adding in some more energy. We're adding in some more guitar. Just kind of more, you know, intense vibes. This is The Only Thing I Know For Real. It's about someone who has been cybernetically replaced with all robot parts, and they're being used as a weapon.

That was You Will Know Our Names from Xenoblade Chronicles. Now, we are starting to run out of time here, but I've got one last song before I let you go. This next one takes us to the planet of Rubicon 3 and is from the game Armored Core 6. This is Steel Haze, Where Truths Meet. 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
0: Today, a special broadcast. We air highlights from Democracy Now!'s 30th anniversary celebration, featuring Angela Davis, Patti Smith, Masab Abu-Toha, Michael Stipe, Hooray for the Riff Raff, Juan Gonzalez, Nermeen Sheikh, and a surprise appearance by the boss, Bruce Springsteen.
2: Past winter, federal troops brought death and terror to the streets of Minneapolis. They picked the wrong city.
0: All that and more coming up. Welcome to Democracy Now!, democracynow.org, The War and Peace Report. I'm Amy Goodman. In late March, over 2,000 people packed into the historic Riverside Church in New York to celebrate the 30th anniversary of Democracy Now! Today, in this special, we bring you highlights from the evening. Let's go back to that night.
3: It is our absolute honor to welcome you all here to Democracy Now!'s 30th anniversary. It is hard to contemplate a celebration at this time. Amidst the U.S.-Israeli war on Iran and other armed conflicts, rising authoritarianism, power-hungry billionaires, and the worsening climate catastrophe. But gatherings like this are essential. To remind us that the gathering storm, despite the forces of oppression that threaten us all on the planet, there is a force more powerful. And that is all of you gathered here tonight at Riverside Church, but in all over this country and around the world, of people joining together, organizing for peace and justice. It was in this very sanctuary, here in Riverside Church, that Dr. Martin Luther King Jr. gave his famous speech, Beyond Vietnam, A Time to Break Silence, on April 4th, 1967, a year to the day before he was assassinated in Memphis. King called out in that speech the greatest purveyor of violence in the world today, my own government, he said. Dr. King warned, when machines and computers, profit motives and property rights are considered more important than people, the giant triplets of racism, extreme materialism, and militarism are incapable of being conquered. How prescient he was. And you know, at the time, King was attacked viciously and publicly for opposing the war. Life magazine accused him in an editorial of betraying the cause for which he has worked for so long, adding, his speech was a demagogic slander that sounded like a script from Radio Hanoi. King, though, was undeterred in his commitment to peace, despite enormous pressure to back off, should be a lesson for us all today. Yep. Yes, tonight is a celebration, not only of 30 years of Democracy Now!, but of the resilience of people and movements we strive to cover in this country and around the world. This is such an honor to be here with you and to be with my colleagues, Juan Gonzalez and Nermeen Sheikh and the whole family.
0: Let's turn to an excerpt of the speech of Democracy Now!'s Juan Gonzalez.
4: It has truly been a privilege and an honor to work with all these colleagues and to be welcomed into the homes of you, our audience, for so many years. My modest contribution as a part-time host and secretary treasurer of the board of Pacifica all these years was to shed light not so much on the who, what, where, and when of the news, but on the why and the how. The historical context and broader framework of social forces underlying those events. All of our achievements, however, have always been bittersweet for me. For even as the show has thrived and even as platforms for news and information, including progressive and independent ones, have proliferated, the American public's consciousness has plummeted when it comes to the malevolent, destructive, and barbaric role of U.S. imperialism, whether in its neoliberal or its fascist management form, in our contemporary world. Morality, decency, the quest for peaceful resolution of conflict, empathy for the weak and the powerful are branded as weaknesses, while bombast, cruelty, patriarchy, the frenzy for obscene profits, hate, torture, outright fraud, and lies are celebrated as signs of strength and power. Sadly, reporting the truth is important. But it is not sufficient to make a better world possible, especially when capitalism, with artificial intelligence and internet bots, has mastered to previously unimagined levels the mass production of disinformation and alternative realities. In the end, only organizing resistance of working class and oppressed peoples of the world, strengthened by, yes, by revolutionary analysis, can bring about a better world.
3: I want to introduce no one more appropriate to perform after Juan Gonzalez than Hooray for the Riff Raff, with the Bronx-born Alinda Segarra. The band's new album has just come out. It's called Live Forever. This song, Palante, was featured in the short New York Times documentary Takeover, about the young lords who took over Lincoln Hospital in 1970. Palante means onwards, or as Juan says, right on.

0: Hooray for the riffraff at Democracy Now!'s 30th anniversary celebration. This is Democracy Now!, democracynow.org. I'm Amy Goodman. We turn now to the Pulitzer Prize-winning Palestinian writer and poet Mousab Abu Toha. He fled Gaza with his family in December 2023 after he was detained by Israeli forces for 2 days. He was close friends with the Palestinian poet Rafat Al-Arid, who was killed in an Israeli airstrike in 2023. This is Mousab Abu Toha speaking at Riverside Church.
1: Thank you so much, Democracy Now! Thank you, Amy, Ramin, and Juan. I mean, these are very heartbroken moments. There is no language that can describe my feelings listening to my dear friend Rifat. He's somewhere else better than this ugly world that we are trying, all of us, to survive. It was October 12th, 2023, when I had my interview with Amy. I was still in our house in Gaza. This house has been a heap of rubble since October 30th, 2023. Just 2 days after the interview I did with Amy on October 12th, Israel killed 30 members of my extended family, including my great uncle, Khadr Abu Toha, his wife, his children, the wives of his children, the grandchildren. The youngest was 4 years old. That same Khadr was the only one in my family who was interested in doing the family tree. And I ended up doing his family tree after he was killed. And that's something that I kept doing, unfortunately, to document the genocide that Israel perpetrated not only against Palestinians, but the Palestinian families. Israel has erased hundreds of families in Gaza, including some of my relatives, some of whom remain under the rubble even now. Under the rubble. She slept on her bed, never woke up again. Her bed has become her grave, a tomb beneath the ceiling of her room, the ceiling a cenotaph. No name, no year of birth, no year of death, no epitaph, only blood and a smashed picture frame in ruin next to her. In Jabalia camp, a mother collects her daughter's flesh in a piggy bank, hoping to buy her a plot on a river in a faraway land. A group of mute people were talking sign. When a bomb fell, they fell silent. It rained again last night. The new plant looked for an umbrella in the garage. The bombing got intense, and our house looked for a shelter in the neighborhood. I leave the door to my room open, so the words in my books, the titles and names of authors and publishers could flee when they hear the bombs. I became homeless once, but the streets of the rubble of my city covered the streets. They could not find a stretcher to carry your body. They put you on a wooden door they found under the rubble, your neighbors, a moving wall. The scars on our children's faces will look for you. Our children's amputated legs will run after you. He left the house to buy some bread for his kids. News of his death made it home, but not the bread. No bread. Death sits to eat whoever remains of the kids. No need for a table. No need for bread. A father wakes up at night, sees the random colors on the walls drawn by his four-year-old daughter. The colors are about 4 feet high. Next year, they would be five. But the painter has died in an airstrike. There are no colors anymore. There are no walls. I changed the order of my books on the shelves. 2 days later, the war broke out. Beware of changing the order of your books. What are you thinking? What thinking? What? You? You? Is there still you? You there? Where should people go? Should they build a big ladder and go up? But the heaven has been blocked by the drones and F-16s and the smoke of death. My son asks me whether when we return to Gaza, I could get him a puppy. I say I promise, if we can find any. I ask my son if he wishes to become a pilot when he grows up. He says he won't wish to drop bombs on people and houses. When we die, our souls leave our bodies, take with them everything they loved in our bedrooms. The perfume bottles, the makeup, the necklaces, and the pens. In Gaza, our bodies and rooms get crushed. Nothing remains for the soul. Even our souls, they remain stuck under the rubble for weeks, now for years. For Gaza, for Rifat al-Arir, for all our loved ones, those who were killed, those who are surviving in the streets in tents, for my three sisters who are in Gaza right now, for my beloved ones who remain under the rubble while we are speaking, for a free Palestine,

0: Thank you.
1: That was the Palestinian writer and poet Mousab Abu Toha, who just recently won a Pulitzer Prize for his essays in the New Yorker magazine. This is Democracy Now! Co-host Nermeen Sheikh speaking at Democracy Now!'s 30th anniversary celebration.
2: We're living irrefutably, if perhaps in some instances not irreversibly, in a time of multiplying and accelerating crises. To name only the most obvious and the most proximate, the slow and now rapid transformation of this country into a more brutal, more unforgiving, and more exclusionary polity and society, the scale of which, as we witness it, is literally unfathomable. The cruelty of the current administration is everywhere in evidence. It would take the remainder of this evening, and indeed well beyond it, to rehearse the litany of horrors to which we're daily confronted. What then is our orientation, our vision, as this administration continues unleashing its violence both within and without the borders of this country? What possibilities exist as we report on what appears an imminent threat of world war, and crucially of those suffering in its midst, of course in Iran, but also elsewhere? Or when we speak of the calamitous and ongoing lethal effects on the world's very poorest, of the staggering cuts in US aid, or as we tell the stories of those brutalized while protesting ICE, or the stories of the tens of millions enduring merciless wars from Palestine to Ukraine to the DRC and Sudan, the latter African countries, to our collective shame, almost totally absent from the public sphere. The only gesture possible, of course, is resistance. A resistance whose source and agency must find expression in the media.
3: It is my honor to bring up on the stage Michael Stipe, the singer, songwriter, artist, and activist, and Aaron Dessner, Grammy Award-winning musician and producer, founding member of The National, and a close collaborator with Taylor Swift. They're singing No Time for Love Like Now.
4: Thank you, Amy. This evening feels like a clarion call. A voice of courage, of optimism, and resilience, and community in the midst of system collapse. We are honored to be here and to be a part of this community. Thank you.

0: Thank you.
1: Right now, to say the least, we have a very, very special guest, Angela Davis. Angela, it is such an honor to be with you tonight.
2: Well, congratulations, Amy, Nermeen, and Juan, on the occasion of the 30th, can you believe it? 30th anniversary of Democracy Now. Without Democracy Now, I do not know where we would be today. You know, I can remember when we felt unseen and unacknowledged, when we had no legitimate place or space in the established media. And so before I say anything else, I just really want to say thank you on behalf of all of the progressive and radical movements in this country and the world.
1: Start where you grew up. Start in Birmingham, Alabama, and what it meant to grow up in Dynamite Hill, and then take us on a short trajectory of your remarkable life.
2: Really? Well, you know, that was over 80 years ago. Okay, Amy, I was born in 1944 in Birmingham, Alabama, at a time when the government of the city and of the state were literally in the hands of the Ku Klux Klan. You know, I often point out that some of my earliest memories are of hearing the sound of dynamite, because when my family moved into that area, black people were allowed to live on one side of the street, Center Street, which was the dividing line, but not on the other side. And you know, one of the stories I never tire of telling is that as kids, we knew that a Ku Klux Klansman lived right across the street from us. And we knew that we were not allowed to cross that street. Black people weren't allowed to cross that street unless they worked for white people in the neighborhood. And so, you know, sometimes instead of playing hide and go seek or, you know, all of the other children's games that we used to play, we used to dare each other to run across the street. And if you were, you know, really courageous, you would not only run across the street, you would run up the steps of the Klansman's house and ring the doorbell and try to make it back across the street before they came to answer. So, I mean, I say that because I know the theme of this evening is resistance. And as I look at, as I see Palestinian children throwing rocks at the Israeli military, I realize that, you know, in some communities, resistance is the only possibility of living a life of significance. And what is so exciting about this moment is that we've struggled so long for Palestine solidarity to be a part of the larger social justice agenda in this country. And for so long, it appeared as if Zionism was so powerful that we would never achieve that goal.

0: I can say now that I am really thankful that I've managed to live as long as I have. Because I also see myself as a witness for all of those who struggle for Palestine and Palestine in connection with feminism, Palestine in connection with the struggle against racism, Palestine in relation to our anti-war movements.
1: Angela, I'd like to ask you about those grand forms of resistance. We were politically formed during the same period of time, and you first became to national fame or national or international notoriety as a member of the Black Panther Party. And I'm wondering if you could share, especially for the young people here, what drew you to revolutionary struggle, to the Panther Party, and what kinds of lessons, good and bad, have you drawn from that experience that might help other folks who are organizing resistance and seeking to build a better world today?
0: I think I've always been connected with some kind of collective. And I suppose I would say that is because it became clear that despite the individualism that is promoted and especially in relation to and by capitalism, that nothing that we do as individuals is ever going to really make a major difference. We always have to be connected with community. And so when the Black Panther Party was organizing in Los Angeles for the very first time, I was, as a matter of fact, teaching at UCLA, and I asked, well, how can I be of assistance? What can I do? So I began to work with a political education program that Erica Huggins' husband at the time was working on. So John and I worked on political education for the Black Panther Party until he was killed at UCLA. And, you know, it's a long and very complicated story. But the fact is that I think I've always felt more comfortable in environments where I could resist, where I could say no, and not be by myself saying no. Being with others who recognize that we need a different kind of world, a world without racism, a world without heteropatriarchy, a world without economic exploitation, a world without colonialism, a world without genocide. And the only way to do that is together.
2: I have the enormous pleasure to introduce our next guest. A special guest is coming later. This is also an extremely special guest who I can name at this moment, Patti Smith. Singer, songwriter, poet, author, widely known as the grandmother of punk. And we want to welcome Patti Smith, her daughter Jessie Smith, and Tony Shanahan to the stage.
3: On March 16th, 2003, Rachel Corey, a young nonviolence activist, was protesting the Israeli demolition of homes in the Gaza Strip. Bulldozers had already destroyed surrounding houses in Rafah, where she was based. They targeted the family home of Professor Nasrallah, where she was staying.

Corey, wearing an orange vest, bullhorn in hand, called for them to cease. She stood on a raised mound in the path of an Israeli bulldozer, but it kept going. Her fellow activists cried out, and the Nasrallah children watched in horror as she was crushed to death. The loss of Corey, a bright, altruistic force, just 2 years older than my own son, haunted me. At the same time, on the first day of spring, it was obvious that all the marches, pleas, and protests of millions of people worldwide were not going to halt the Bush administration's plan to attack Baghdad. That was 23 years ago when Tony Shanahan and I wrote the song. We wrote it to comfort the family of Rachel Corey and to send a small message of hope to the Palestinian people.

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It was broken, but my dream, it lingered near. In the form of shining valleys, where the pure air

0: the people rule. Thank you, Jesse Paris Smith, Tony Shanahan. Thank you.
1: That was Patti Smith performing at Democracy Now!'s 30th anniversary. Yes, this is Democracy Now!, democracynow.org. I'm Amy Goodman, as we go back now to the Riverside Church celebration.
2: We couldn't think of a way to end tonight. But then I saw someone in the audience, and I realized this is how we give thanks. Let's bring on the boss, Bruce Springsteen!
3: Hello. Happy anniversary, Democracy Now! Happy anniversary. And it's so wonderful to be here. And happy birthday, Patti. You love me. Past winter, federal troops brought death and terror to the streets of Minneapolis. They picked the wrong city. As the power and the solidarity of the people of Minneapolis was an inspiration to the entire country, their strength and their commitment told us that this is still America. And the reactionary nightmare, the invasion of an American city, will not stand. Their strength gave us hope, they gave us courage, and for those who gave their lives, Renee Good, mother of three, brutally murdered, Alex Preddy, BA nurse, executed, shot in the back by ICE in the street, left to die. Their bravery, their sacrifice, and their names will not be forgotten. This is Streets of Minneapolis.

0: mention of the appeal someone made when Patty was singing, people have the power with all the musicians on the stage, including Bruce. Folks, thank you so much for coming out and celebrating. We hope you all join in.
1: Let's do it.

Aerosmith's iconic song, People Have the Power, performed by Patti herself, Bruce Springsteen, Michael Stipe, Aaron Dessner, and Alinda Segarra together at Democracy Now!'s 30th anniversary at Riverside Church. To see the full event, go to democracynow.org. And that does it for today's show. Special thanks to Julie Crosby, Tarina Nudura, and Mike Burke. I'm Amy Goodman. Thanks so much for joining us.

Good afternoon, ladies and gentlemen, and what an extraordinary version of Democracy Now. I can't believe it. If you didn't catch it, you should have a go. Maybe dial it up from Radio Adelaide, radioadelaide.org.au. It's got Bruce Springsteen, Patti Smith, a whole lot of people celebrating 30 years of a PBS program. It's stunning. But now it's time for Pressing Matters.

Honestly, it's such a great show. We were bracketed by great shows this afternoon. It's going to be about 5 hours of music, only one of me, and then two of the Magical Mystery Jukebox, and then two, I'm thinking like one and a half of Carmen with the Doo-Wop Corner, and then The Wire for more information. I mean, every now and then you've got to take in something. Come on, there's a world out there as well. But until then, it's Musical Afternoon. I play vinyl. My name is Rob. This is 101.5 FM, and you can get it on all things digital. Stick it in your pocket while you're shopping. Have fun. 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All right, let's have some fun from the past.

you never have any idea what you're going to hear on this show. I tell you, one thing after another. Yeah, you can whinge now. I've actually got a number you can ring in on, 0434-831-015. But you're at my place. I'm going to play some records and talk about them. And those people who know me will know that I'm talking very little. They say, Rob, you're being very quiet today. Managed to secure an album from Tim Curry. Thank you very much, Al, for a help there. To play some of him in homage to the fact that we lost him last week, or the week before by now, I think. Tim Curry and Dolly Parton in the same week. A great album, 82, but when he was trying to make it as a rock star, it feels a little sparse in a sense that he sings, but, you know, he's a man who likes to bounce off his audience and likes to bounce off his other players, performers. He's an incredible showman. So sometimes the songs sound a little bit vacant of information about feedback, I suppose, the sort of stuff that an artist likes. But yeah, tell me what you think. This is taking an old track on for a change from Tim Curry. It's called I'll Put a Spell on You.

I put a spell on you. Because

Oh, she's got new headphones, and that went from right channel to left channel. That was fantastic. Timothy Leary's dead. I had a bet at one stage with somebody about whether or not he really was dead. I think it was at a documentary conference a long time ago. If you can remember that track coming out, it's about time he took your lunchtime medication, I think. I think it's the orange pill in the middle. I'm not sure. You better check first. But it's mid-afternoon now. It's after 1 o'clock. You're listening to Pressing Matters. The All Vinyl Show, you're at my place. I'm playing you some vinyl. My name is Rob. This is Radio Adelaide 101.5 and all things digital. And you can listen back on radioadelaide.org.au afterwards, but only for 4 programs. So I do this every week. We're followed by more music on Magical Mystery Jukebox, which should be done by Maya, by Mike. But today isn't. It's done by Clayton today. Mike's on a holiday. Hi, Mike, if you're out there. And then Carmen with the long-running, 25 years, I believe, of the doo-wop corner. And then The Wire for the information that you may or may not need. There's a place in Victoria called Warrnambool. And Warrnambool's got a... Every street's named after a scientist. So in Kepler Street, there's a place called the Capitol Theatre. And across the road in the 60s in the Capitol Theatre, there was a Capitol Milk Bar. And I actually went to the trouble once to find the right money to play a track on the jukebox in the Capitol Milk Bar. It was the only jukebox in town. I just had to be so brave because all the real punk kids were there. You know, punk hadn't even been invented, but there were leather jackets and people hanging around the door. So I strutted past them and put my money, God knows what the money was, in this chrome machine and picked a track. Now, I can remember that it was a track by this artist, but I'm not sure if it was this track.

Buddy Holly, of course, with I guess it doesn't matter anymore, from the Best Of album. Wow, it's a fuzzy noise on this microphone. I hope you're not getting that. Let's play some music, see what happens.

did warn you. I warned you every bit of everything today, and this is Pentangle from, I think, 1976, a live performance. I saw one of them appear at the Port Ferry Folk Festival about 5 years ago, so they're still going, at least one of them is still going. And so it's my religious observance for today.

Yeah, Pentangle. It's a great double album, half live, half not live. I'm not sure if they're still around, as I say. It's beautiful music and great upright bass on that track. It's a killer. I think my new headphones are really paying off. Okay, I haven't back announced a couple of things. The second thing you heard was the theme from the movie Hatari, H-A-T-A-R-I. It's John Wayne, Hardy Kruger, great old piece, CinemaScope and Technicolor. I would have seen that down at the Capitol Theatre in Warrnambool as well. You're more used to hearing from that particular film, The Baby Elephant Walk, but I won't play that. Well, maybe I'll play that in a couple of weeks' time. And then, yeah, Timothy Leary's Dead's from the Moody Blues, of course. Great track. A great double album. And Buddy Holly, finally, we heard him. I guess it doesn't matter anymore. He died in a plane crash on my birthday. Well, not the day I was born, but on the same date. We almost have had the live track for today, but I'm going to do a live track for the fun of it anyway. Reach back a little bit, but not quite as far as previously, so, you know, we're still here. It's from the Blues Brothers. I figure, why not have some fun? Which track would you choose? Well, I'm the man behind the mic at the moment, so you're stuck with it until you do some training. It's possible to do this. About 4 or 5 weeks of good training, you meet some great people, you volunteer, you do some outside broadcast stuff, and you end up at Radio Adelaide with this sort of power in your hand. What are you just listening to? It's Pressing Matters, your vinyl show on Radio Adelaide, 101.5, all things digital, and radioadelaide.org.au. And it's a vinyl show for an hour, and then 2 hours of the Magical Mystery Jukebox today with Clayton, and then the famous Carmen with the doo-wop corner. Okay. Let's hark back to a great moment in a great movie.

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3: Not fair, Mike. Honest, I'm streaming wide, worldwide as well. Okay, every week we play something which is a bit of an extended track. And today, it is a ripper. I think you notice one.

George Benson, from an extended mix of You Can Do It Baby from a double album called New York and Soul. It's a great album, actually. The track is done four or five different ways, New York and Soul. I think my son bought that at some stage. Thanks very much for leaving it lying around. Okay, I've been wanting to play this for about half a century because I wanted to say, like all those DJs did, here's Davey D, Dorsey Beaky, Mick and Titch.

I'm going to say it again. Davy D, Dozy Beaky, Mick and Titch. I used to practice that when I thought I might have a job like this one day on a commercial station like 3YB. Look, thank you for being here for Pressing Matters. It's an hour of fun where I just play records. You can tell a variety of different styles today. What have I not back announced? Something in the Air by Thunderclap Newman. Bloody amazing. I went to a market on the weekend and bought $5 worth of singles, and it was 10 singles, and they were all priceless. Hold Tight was amongst them, and also Thunderclap Newman's. Hold Tight's by W.D. Zazabik McIntosh, in case you didn't know. Thunderclap Newman's Something in the Air was also there, and I was just playing them slowly over the next couple of weeks as well. It's been great having you listening to Pressing Matters. We're going to be followed up pretty soon. There's a couple more tracks. We'll be followed up pretty soon by Magical Mystery Jukebox, today taken by Clayton, and then the mighty Doo-Wop Corner with Carmen. All right, it's about time we did something local, do you not think?

Well, I can't leave him out for more than a week or two, can I? That's Dewey Day, of course, at the head of Those Kodiaks from their second vinyl, Those Kodiaks 2. All great tracks. It's a fantastic group. He's still doing stuff every week. Go and catch him at a local pub or somewhere like that. But that's the end of Pressing Matters as we know it. So I think I need to bring in the end theme. Hang on, let's see if this works. Oh, yeah, the only track that's not vinyl. But I love it. Thank you very much for being here for Pressing Matters this afternoon. I'm going to leave you in the capable hands of Clayton for Magical Mystery Jukebox. It's got promos and everything. And I'll be back next time. Or you can catch this one again on Digi, on radioadelaide.org.au. 4 weeks worth only. Catch you next week. It's Rob saying off. Say, it's Rob what? It's Rob falling off his chair.

0: Well, welcome along to Magical Mystery Jukebox. It's Clayton in the hot seat. Mike is still away having a holiday. Big thank you to Rob for bringing us all things vinyl. Yeah, it's another one of those plastic things that we can't get away from. I don't want to rub it in, but, you know, it's one of these unsustainable oil products.
1: They keep showing up, don't they? No matter what we do, there's no escape.
0: Anyway, it's Clayton in the hot seat for Magical Mystery Jukebox. So if you're wondering what sorts of things Mike might play, as that promo just said, he ain't playing nothing. Yeah. Next week, Mike will be back. But today, we're going to have some fun. We've got Sam Britton in joining us. We're going to talk about a new album, A Hell So Small, and we're going to talk a little bit about the Semaphore Music Festival that's coming up on the long weekend. And at about 3 o'clock, we're going to be joined by a couple of different people. Sam will be off to get his car out and load in for a gig. And we'll be talking to Caressa, which I'm looking forward to because I actually don't know Caressa at all.
1: They're great.
0: But the Sam himself, man. I mean, I'm going to have to go back and look at my record because I didn't think it was so long since we had Sam in for Songcatcher, but he tells me...
1: It's been a while,
0: it's
1: apparently.
0: Been forever.
1: Yeah. Unbelievable.
0: So we need to do something about that
1: sometime.
0: We'll
1: fix that up.
0: Indeed. But I'm really excited to have Sam to introduce his new album. And why don't we start there? So, Sam, where shall we start? Which track?
1: Let's kick it off from the top, maybe. We'll play Hitchhiker first, which was the first single off of the record. And has a accompanying video that we filmed down in Wollonga along the cliffs there, which is a bit of an homage to Fear and Loathing in Las Vegas for any of those people who remember that movie and like that film. This one's called Hitchhiker, and it goes a little something like this.

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3: Well, there we go. It is the Semaphore Music Fest coming up. We've got Sam Britton to keep us entertained. And actually, we're going to play some of this, some more of this Hell or So Small album. But he's also going to play some tracks from some of his friends who will also be Semaphore Music Festiving. Because why not?
4: Why the hell not, exactly?
3: Yeah. Now, he's just gone out and bought a new suit. That's pretty cool.
4: Yeah, I haven't done that for a while.
3: What a life.
4: You're giving all of the secrets away. But,
3: Yeah.
4: Yes, first new suit purchase in a while. It felt a bit strange for someone who's exclusively lived in different shades of the people's cloth denim for many, many years.
3: Yeah. Now, what's the band's name again, Sam?
4: My band's name?
3: Yeah.
4: So it's Sam Britton and the Stowaways.
3: So you haven't bought a whole pile of suits for the Stowaways?
4: No. They can buy their own suits. When, you know, maybe one day there'll be budget for that, but it is not this year, Clayton.
3: Never mind. And he's busily reading, is it The Note? No, which magazine is it?
4: Scenester, yeah.
3: Scenester, where there's a half-page special on Sam Britton and the Stowaways.
4: I was very surprised. I didn't even know that that things went to print anymore.
3: How cool is that?
4: That's a cool little moment, so for sure.
3: We've got Sam in full colour in Scenester, as well as live here in the studios.
4: Just that's
3: the
4: Sam overload right
3: just
4: there,
3: in
4: for
3: case.
4: Sure.
3: Yeah. So tell us about this new album, mate.
4: The new album, I recorded it a few years back, and did it at a studio that I've worked at previously. Had a really great time, but there was nothing wrong with the songs. The band were great, but there was that 10% that was kind of missing, and I was like, I had this clear vision in my mind of the Sonics and how I wanted the record to sound.
3: Wasn't quite there.
4: Just wasn't quite. There was nothing wrong with it. Everyone I'd show it to, it sounds great, man, you know. Until a dear trusted colleague and friend of mine, a musical collaborator, Mr. Dusty Lee Stevenson, agreed with me and went, yeah, I think you're right. I think there's another version of this. And I was like, I agree. And we went into the studio for one day together. So let's go in for one day. I was pretty disappointed in the first step. We're like, we haven't captured it and it hasn't quite worked out, and had to throw those tapes in the bin and start over. And we went in with the idea of doing one day in the studio to try and capture one song. And I think we recorded like 7 in the first day. And then it was like, what's everyone doing tomorrow? So we'll come back again and do it again.
3: Dusty and the band.
4: Yeah, so it's basically me and all of the Wanderers guys. They're all some of my closest friends. And we've known each other for years and years, but this was the first time we got to collaborate on something together. And it was just this instantaneous thing that the Sonics and the energy and the vibe of the songs for this particular album just happened right away. And once you kind of go, oh, it is possible, and here we are.
3: That's interesting,
4: we just continued
3: isn't it?
4: On, yeah.
3: Because it's not all that uncommon for people to go into recording and people that listen to it say, but the band's got so much energy.
4: Yeah.
3: How do you capture that energy? What was the secret?
4: And that's the thing, this album was, it was the first time after doing everything exclusively kind of through other people's studios and having someone else produce, that we went in with the approach of trying to get the drums and bass at Wunderberg's recording studios, and we've worked with Lewis for a long time on many different projects since. And then it was the first time I kind of backed myself in to produce and record all the rest of it at my studio, Wildflower Studios. So we took the heartbeat and the bedrock of the album with the drums and the bass that we did at Wunderberg's, and then I took it all home to my studio and did all the rest of it.
3: Did all the embellishments.
4: Did everything else at home and got what we wanted. It took me a couple of years to kind of move through the process and capture what we wanted to do, with everyone's busy and coming in and out and doing different projects and different things. But we got there in the end, and the second iteration of A Hell So Small is the one that everyone's hearing now. And as someone who's, this is my 5th album, and I always struggled, you know, whenever I'd go home to the Brosser and Mum would have your album playing in the kitchen while she was cooking or something, and you go, oh God, turn it off. Is there nothing better?
3: It can be hard to listen.
4: It's really
3: to
4: tough, you know. Mm. And that's not to say that the previous albums I'm not proud of, but it's tough to listen back to yourself.
3: No, they're a good listen,
4: but,
3: Sam.
4: But this one is the first one that I was able to, for over that whole period of time, listen to and go, I think it's good. So hopefully that translates.
3: Well, congratulations on that.
4: Look, thank you, mate.
3: I haven't heard all of it because I've only just had a bit of a start of a listen today, and what I've heard of it I quite like.
4: Well, that's good. I'm glad. And another happy customer.
3: If you've got Dusty Lee Stevenson also with his very well-tuned ears as as a listener who's happy.
4: Yeah, we've collaborated on a lot of stuff over the years now and seems to be a nice little fit, and it's, I always value Dusty's input, and he's always been lovely enough to make lots of time for me on many different musical endeavours. So, and he's a busy boy. So,
3: very good.
4: Yeah,
3: good. I reckon we should have another sample of A Hell So Small before you think about introducing us to somebody else who's on the bill with you.
4: Well, let's have a quick listen to Trapdoor.
3: Okay, let me just organise that and press the right button at the right time. That would be a first.
4: Always helps.

0: Well, that was Trapdoor, Sam Britton from A Hell So Small, which is an unusual title for an album. Is it a phrase from one of the songs?
1: It really was. It's one we're going to listen to next, probably a track called Lighthouse off the album. And it was just a lyric that jumped out at me when I was trying to think of potential album titles for this one. And it jumped out at me in an interesting way as an album title. I was like, okay, we'll give that one a run.
0: Start to approach the dark side. Yeah. Proper rock and roll.
1: Proper rock and roll. Proper Barossa born and Adelaide bred rock and roll. You know, the really dark stuff.
0: Well, you know, if your red isn't quite dark enough, for the Hell So Small.
1: That's it. They go well together.
0: Very good. Mm. And, yeah, and again, you know, it does have a bit of energy captured. I mean, you know, it's not flat out and whatever else, but, you know, it's got the nice band energy, I think, is there.
1: I think it's a really easy trap to fall into, especially in the singer-songwriter world and folk and acoustic music, for things to be all a little bit too languid. But there's a nice balance where you can have lyrics that, you know, maybe approach topics or sensitive kind of things that are far more personal than they seem audibly. And when you can put a band behind that supports that but creates energy that people are going to be dancing along and singing, and they don't really notice the intent behind the lyric until they hear the solo acoustic version. And I think when both of those can exist in the same space, that's the mark of, you know, a good song and a good band. And luckily enough, these songs were deemed worthy by my wonderful band of extremely talented collaborators to give that that treatment too, so I was very, very lucky.
0: So tell us, is the Stowaways actually largely the band that helped record it?
1: Yeah, so it's all of them. So the Stowaways is made up predominantly of all of Local Guys Wanderers. So it's basically the entire band plus me.
0: Okay.
1: Yeah, we just added one more.
0: Very
1: to the
0: sweet.
1: Stew.
0: And you guys will be playing the Semaphore Workers Club on Sunday of the long weekend, along with Laura Hill.
1: Yeah, I'm very excited to be playing the Workers Club. It's been one of my favourite little institutions when I've come back to Australia and in between different tours. And funnily enough, now I've, in the last year, just moved down to Semaphore, so we're very much locals now and go down there quite a bit. So to be headlining the Sunday night is pretty special, and we're stoked to be a part of it. And to have Laura along is quite fitting as well. We've known each other for many, many years, played many shows together, and so to have her open up is going to be great.
0: And she's playing with the band as
1: well.
0: Yeah,
1: so it's going to be good fun. And we all know each other. We're all friends, so that'll be a lovely little hang for sure.
0: That will be a great night. And I think we should also just make mention that the Semaphore Workers Club suffered that attack.
1: Yes, that was pretty bizarre, wasn't it?
0: Pretty disgusting, really. You know, if you don't agree with something, that's all right. You leave it alone.
1: 100%. There's no need to, you know, start breaking windows and
0: when
1: causing a scene.
0: Yeah, when somebody comes in and paints swastikas, of all things, onto a pool table, that really... I have to say 99.9% of the population will be disgusted by that behaviour.
1: 100%. And we actually went down on the Sunday night after it had happened, after we'd all seen the news, and they had a bit of a, you know, a fundraiser and get-together to kind of rally around the club. And it was great. You know, there's a lot of institutions, a lot of places that would have that event happen and then shut the doors and want to fix everything up and make sure that there's no trace or sign of anything before the doors reopen. And that was the exact opposite of the Workers. No one gave a hoot. They opened the doors, the beers were flowing, the band was on, and in plain sight with the horrible tagging that was on the pool table, was everyone cracked a beer and played games of pool together and just didn't care. And
0: took no notice,
1: gave it no power. And I thought that was really, really cool.
0: You've heard that story of there's a little town in Germany, and the far right marches there every year.
1: Really?
0: Yeah. They march down the streets, and the town itself, I don't know if it's still happening, but the town itself actually has this program where they in fact actually sponsor the march by donating money or something or another to causes that are against, you know, for every metre they walk or something, they would donate a certain amount of money to causes against Nazism.
1: Yeah, there you go. Well,
0: you know,
1: you've got to battle it somehow, don't you?
0: Every metre you march,
1: It's a shocking reality that it even exists in any way, shape or form anymore. But at the Workers Club, I'm sure that we're all going to rally around the festival, have a great time, and those are all distant memories. We're going to focus on good community, good music and good times.
0: Indeed. I think it might be a good time to play some Laura.
1: We might
0: have a sample. Now, she requested to play her, I think it's a current single,
1: Boulevard. Yeah, I believe so, yeah.
0: Have you heard this one?
1: Yeah, a couple of times. It's a great tune.
0: Very good. Let's so this listen. Is Laura Hill and Boulevard.

0: That was Laura Hill and her single, I think it's the most recent of her singles, called Boulevard. And,
1: yeah.
0: Well, if you didn't think that was quite sweet, I reckon there's something wrong with you. You better go and get yourself a cup of coffee, yeah. Glass of beer, glass of wine, and stop and think about the world.
1: It's a cool little tune, isn't it?
0: Very, very sweet.
1: Just meanders along in quite a pleasant way.
0: Do you think it's Laura doing her own backing vocals, or does she have a band with some other singers?
1: I reckon she might have done her own BVs on that one, but she's got a wonderful band of people. They've, you know, from my knowledge, chopped and changed with a few different people over the years, but mm-hmm. I know that Joshy Morfitt's still a part of it, and I think Tommy Redd's still playing with her, and I reckon, funnily enough, I have a funny feeling that Malush, my bass player, played on that too, maybe. I could be wrong. Mm-hmm. But I think he might have, so it's definitely well in the family realm.
0: It's the wonderful part of Adelaide, is that, you know, many of the good players, they don't hold it back, do they?
1: No, I think
0: they
1: it's a really
0: share
1: nice...
0: share it around.
1: It's a nice community thing where, you know, in bigger cities with, you know, more aggressive kind of scenes where people wouldn't agree to do that, but Adelaide's always been great at just jumping on each other's projects and making sure they happen to the best of, you know, to the best result possible.
0: Well, I can really remember a few years back, you know, there's the bunch of Garner Crone and Banjo Jacks and all those guys.
1: The Pineapple Collective.
0: And, like... they had about, I don't know if there's five or six of them, but the five or six of them had five or six different bands, and they'd play on each other's stuff and often play different instruments on each other's stuff. It was amazing.
1: It was this rotating cast of musicians. It was it's very cool.
0: Very sweet.
1: Yeah.
0: Now, we're going to play some Ryan Martin John now. Ryan is on the bill somewhere. Let me see. He's on the Semaphore Workers Club Saturday night bill.
1: Hmm. He's so curating a show, I believe, on the Saturday night.
0: Along with Mark Curtis and the Flannelettes, Jen Lush and the Field, and Tin Town. So we're going to explore a few of those things as this couple of hours of magical mystery jukebox progress.
1: Mm.
0: So you'll hear a bit of that, but you in particular like one of Ryan Martin John's tracks.
1: Ryan and I have known each other for many years. We met through the Tom West end of things a long, long time ago. And I've, you know, he's been going from strength to strength with his writing and his recording for many, many years. And when he released this new album, he was actually kind enough to drop a copy of it around to the house on vinyl for me, which was very, very special. And I chucked it on straight away and had a listen through. And there was one particular track I was just meandering around the studio, rolling up cables and cleaning up and having a glass of wine and all of those things. And this one kind of just made me stop for a tick. And that's not to say that the rest of the album doesn't move beautifully. It's a wonderful collection of songs. And I think all of the songs leading up to this little moment just led to this point where it stopped me dead in my tracks and I just stood there and took it in for a while. It's called Elation. And I think it's a really, really special tune from Ryan. So we're going to have a quick listen to that now.

0: Ryan Martin John and a very relaxing Elation.
1: Yeah, beautiful little tune, isn't it?
0: Hmm, very sweet. And it's got some positive energy, but it's not positive energy that's going to wear you out quickly.
1: Definitely not. It's an album that you can listen to over and over again. I certainly have had it on while I've been doing my very un rock and roll Monday morning chores around the house. You know, it's nice to have just kind of wafting through the house. And I'm sure as the weather gets warmer and the front doors open, the back doors open, you have that breeze and the music cruising through the house.
0: Share it with all the people walking the dogs and walking to the beach if you're at Semaphore.
1: It'll be on regular rotation, I'm sure.
0: Very sweet. Okie dokie, we might head back to a little bit of Sam. So just to remind us, you're playing on the Sunday.
1: Yeah, Sunday night, I think, kicks off around 7, 7.30, something along those lines.
0: 7.30 till midnight, I've got a note on.
1: Should be a good time.
0: Semaphore Workers Club, Laura Hill's opening.
1: She sure is.
0: And Sam Britton and the Stowaways to rock the house down.
1: That's the plan.
0: Very sweet. Yeah, it's a great... If you haven't made it out to Semaphore and to the Workers Club, it's a great excuse to get there, but it's a fun place to call you local if you happen to live nearby, too.
1: Absolutely, yes.
0: So we're going to listen to Charlie, and then we're going to follow that up with Lighthouse, both from A Hell So Small, which is Sam's new album. Okie dokie.
1: Let's do it.

0: Now, that was Sam Britton with a song called Charlie.
1: Yeah.
0: All the way from A Hell So Small, which is his new album out this year.
1: That's the fresh one.
0: Very sweet.
1: Yeah, we're enjoying it so far. People seem to be digging it, so that's always nice, rather than when they, you know, throw fruit at your house or something like that, which is...
0: Well, they've got to know where you live first, but anyway.
1: Yeah, we've already given away enough semaphores
0: Yeah, look out. So, well, you've got this album out there.
1: Mm.
0: What about background writing and stuff? Have you got a bit happening?
1: Yeah, at the moment there's another record of songs that is basically finished as well, which I co-wrote over the last little while with a dear friend of mine, Tara Carriger, now mm-hmm. Tara Coates.
0: Mm-hmm.
1: So that's going to be coming out a little bit later in the year too, so that's another album.
0: Recent songs?
1: Yeah, a bunch of stuff that we kind of, all brand new stuff that no one's heard. Yeah, we've done maybe one or two gigs here and there just to blow the cobwebs out and play them live. But yeah, there's going to be a whole bunch of new songs there as well, and some new stuff hopefully coming from me later in the year too. So
0: Tara Coates, I saw a lovely photo of her. Yeah. Wandering into Abbey Road Studios.
1: Yeah, she's been over recording in Abbey Road, which I know has been a lifelong dream of hers.
0: So the Lady Beatles went over and played at the Liverpool Beatle Fest or something.
1: Yeah, they did. And they managed to tack on a little bit of recording at Abbey Road, which is pretty special. And I know it will be one of those moments that she will not forget. So I'm really happy that she's got to have that experience.
0: That's really sweet.
1: Yeah.
0: It's really sweet. Very good. Well, thank you so much for introducing us to your album. Now, we were going to go to Friday night, which I guess is the starting gig of the Semaphore Music Fest, part of Semaphore Workers Club. So they've got three gigs, Friday, Saturday, Sunday night. And on Friday night, we've got the Glennie Ray Virus Soul Band, and I think she's coming down from Northern Territory.
1: Yeah, right. There you go.
0: And that's followed by Snooks LaVie's All-Star Band.
1: That'll be cool.
0: So I think they'll both be pretty cool. We've got a sample of both of them lined up.
1: Well, I haven't heard Glennie Ray before, so this is going to be a first impression for me, so I'm quite excited.
0: So this is her track Ribcage, cool. Followed by Snooks LaVie and 6 Foot Skinny. And apologies, we got the last ones out of order.
1: Yeah.
0: Well, I had them in the right order, and the computer itself says no.
1: No, the computer always says no.
2: Oh, that's my girl!
0: And it tried to do it again.

0: That is the unmistakable sounds of Snooks La Vie. So on the Friday night, the kicking off part of the Semaphore Workers Club long weekend, we Glennie Ray via a soul band who we just heard, and Snooks La Vie with the All Stars.
1: Well, I'm looking forward to that for sure. That's going to be a good little boogie, I reckon.
0: It'll be a nicely revved up blues style gig.
1: So very good.
0: Lots of fun. There's with a bit of soul to begin with.
1: Yeah.
0: Now, we've got to get Sam away so he can go and rescue his car before it turns into a clear way. But before we do that, rather appropriately perhaps, we've got up Tin Town. And before we begin, and Tin Town will be playing on the Semaphore Workers stage on the Saturday night.

0: 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What's that?
1: Oh, that was a streaming service I subscribed to a while back now.
0: Oh, what was the last thing we watched on it?
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6: Yay! It's 3 o'clock here at Radio Adelaide, plus a couple of minutes between friends when you're doing a magical mystery jukebox for Mike. And because it's Clayton here and I'm filling in, it is Magical Mystery Jukebox. It's got a slightly different flavour today. It does. But we've got something else exciting. We've had Sam Britton in. We've been listening to his new album, which has been lots of fun. But now we've got two of a three-piece. We've got Jade and Lena in from a band called Caressa.
7: Hello.
6: And you guys are also on the bill for the Semaphore Workers Club. Mm-hmm. And you're on the foreshore on the Monday.
7: Yes, we are.
8: Absolutely.
6: So that's pretty cool. We've got the Dainty Morsels, Caressa, The Fuss, Oblivia Jean. There's Dancing Monsters, who I don't think are a band, but they're fun.
7: Yeah,
8: amazing.
6: And Badland Caravan.
7: Indeed.
6: So that sounds like fun.
7: It will be.
8: It will be a great time.
7: A full day filled with friends.
8: Yes, we're very excited. Yeah.
6: And, well, it's a little bit too far out to know what the forecast's going to be, but Semaphore on the start of October out on the foreshore sounds good to me.
8: I think it's going to be good.
7: Yeah. I think so.
8: I believe in it.
6: You're determined to have fun anyway.
7: Oh, obviously.
8: Undoubtedly.
6: So, Jade and Lenny, you better introduce yourselves in terms of what you do in the band and all that sort of stuff, if that's all right.
8: Can do.
7: Go for it.
8: So, my name is Jade, and I sing, and I sometimes play the tambourine.
7: Yes, you do. She does it very well. My name's Lena. I play keys, and I sing as well sometimes. And normally we would have Will here, who's our guitarist and also a singer. And the full band is Danny and Alex as well, who are also drums and bass and also singing. So
8: everyone sings.
7: We're pretty much just a quintet.
6: And if you ever leave your instruments behind, you could be an a cappella choir.
7: Oh, exactly.
8: Absolutely.
7: Barbershop. We'll do it.
6: That sounds like fun. How long has Caressa been around?
7: Oh, Caressa's had many forms.
8: Yeah.
7: So I think from the very beginning, it's been around since.
8: Around 2 years now.
7: Yeah, maybe just over 2 years.
8: Yeah.
7: Because it just started the two of us.
6: And how did you two know each other or get to know each other to say, we're going to make something happening?
8: Well, Lena and I actually went to high school together. Mm-hmm. I moved to that school in year 11, which was 2021. And I knew that she sang and played music, and we just used to like send our songs to each other.
7: But not until after we graduated, which was really funny.
8: Yeah. After we graduated.
6: When there was a little bit less stress in your life, like assignments and all that sort of stuff.
7: Oh, yeah. I was never too stressed about all that.
8: No, but, me neither.
7: It's all right.
8: So we started singing together.
7: Yeah. And it went really well. And we were like, oh, this feels really great.
8: Started writing some songs.
7: Yeah.
8: And it's been really great ever since.
6: So yeah. Tell us how you went from being musicians or people that like to sing and like to play to starting to write songs. What was the impetus?
7: I've been writing for a long time, since I was still in like single digits age-wise. Mm-hmm. So that was never like a new thing for
6: you
7: me.
6: Always had ideas bubbling out, and because you were a singer and you were learning piano and stuff.
7: Yeah, exactly. And like I picked up the guitar in like probably year 8 and started teaching myself that. And that's where I started really writing more, because it just felt a bit more creative. Because I did, obviously I'm not a guitar player, so it's all a little bit like, it feels a little bit more creative because I don't really know what I'm doing, so I can do whatever I want. You know what I mean?
6: If you don't know the rules,
7: because piano was always like classical for me, so guitar was just a completely separate entity
6: and a different beast. It's not classical.
7: Exactly.
6: Just play, not work.
7: Yeah. What about yourself?
8: I've always been the same. I've always written songs.
7: Yeah.
8: I never thought of it as something that was something.
7: Yeah, exactly.
8: Until like recently, it's always just been something you walk, you talk, you sing.
7: Yeah.
8: And you write songs.
7: Yeah, obviously.
8: And because Lena and I did it in such a similar way, I just kind of thought that's what everyone did.
7: Yeah, we've discovered recently that we both approach it very, very much from the same place. And like when you write with other people, it's not always like that.
8: And we're like, what are you doing?
7: Yeah.
8: What is this weird process?
7: It's so interesting. It's probably been one of the most interesting things about working with like more people.
8: Yeah, for sure.
6: In the band or outside of the band?
8: In
6: as well?
8: And outside, yeah.
7: Yeah.
6: We better have a slice of Caressa, and we've got a track called Darling lined up. Tell us about this.
7: This one, it's a bit older, actually. This is one of the first ones we started performing together.
8: Yeah.
7: When it was just the two of us, and then as the band started coming in too. And it's just like it's a bit more of an acoustic song for you. It's our most recent release. We just had a launch for it at the Wheat Sheaf. That went really well. So
8: it was beautiful.
7: Hope you guys like it.

0: That was the lovely sound of Caressa.
1: Oh, thank you.
0: And tell us about all of those voices. What was going on there?
2: Oh, lots of singing.
3: Yeah. That one's actually only the three of us singing on that one, though.
2: Yes.
3: I think.
0: Sometimes a couple in unison and a couple in harmony, and then somebody else breaks in somewhere else with a different part.
3: Exactly. So something that one, like that. That one was a big stack song.
2: Yes.
3: That took a while for us to work
2: lots
3: out,
2: of harmonies.
3: Actually.
2: It did.
3: But it, yeah, it's kind of all starts on the same note and then we all branch off from it, which is fun.
2: Yeah.
3: Second verse is all just like a three part.
2: Yeah.
3: Yeah.
2: One afternoon at Will's house in his lounge room. We spent like 4 hours.
3: And we were like, no, that was wrong. Do it again.
0: In terms of recording or in terms of actually just working
2: figuring
0: out
2: it
0: how
2: out.
0: It works.
2: Yeah, there was like 20 voice memos. Just like, not right, keep going. And then we got there.
3: Yeah.
2: Which was a nice feeling.
3: It was actually really fun.
0: So as a pianist with a classical background, you've got a fair bit of musical knowledge, I presume.
3: Yeah.
0: How does that work, Jade? Does she make things too hard for you sometimes?
2: Oh, like, she's got to teach me. And she's really nice about it.
3: I don't know. Sometimes I think I can be a bit mean sometimes.
2: She's really smart. Which is really good.
0: She knows stuff.
2: She knows stuff, man. It's awesome.
3: Thanks.
2: Her and Will are really smart, and watching them work is very fun, and then they tell me what to do.
0: So your musical background as the singer is not so formal.
2: Oh,
0: it's just practice. I sing a lot. Yeah.
3: Yeah, and she does it really, really well. Nah, she's like selling herself short. She did a performance course.
2: No, I like to sing,
0: okay.
2: And but I'm nothing like Will and Lena. But they are nice to me.
3: I think
2: they teach me well.
3: We've covered a lot of theory, Will and I, in our in our past musical journey. So Will's actually a huge theory nerd. Sometimes he says stuff, and I'm like, "Nah, I'm out of my depth, man."
2: it's crazy.
3: Yeah, I wish I could just get into his brain and see how it works.
0: So what has he done musically to have all of this background knowledge?
2: Oh, he's done his whole life.
3: Yeah. He's been learning guitar forever.
2: Yeah.
3: He plays a bit of everything.
0: But many guitarists, when it comes to music theory, are complete dumbasses like me.
2: He's a genius.
3: He knows it all.
2: As far as I'm concerned.
3: Yeah. Yeah. Because I think I stopped doing classical piano when I was a bit younger. So I get to a certain point with him and I'm like, yeah, this makes sense. And then he'll say something and I'm like, oh, okay, I'm out. Tapping out.
2: It's really cool though.
0: Above my pay grade.
3: Yeah, exactly. No, but I think we have patience with each other and that always helps. Most of the time.
0: Okie dokie. Well, we're going to have some Caressa live in the studio. We've got a couple more tracks we can play, and we're going to have a sample of some of the other bands that are on the Semaphore for sure with you, most of whom I think you're acquainted with at least a little bit.
2: Oh, absolutely.
3: A lot of it, I reckon.
2: Love these guys.
0: Where shall we start next, or where shall we go next?
2: That's a great question.
3: Do we want to start with dainties?
2: Yeah, love me some dainties.
0: Okay, so we've got the Dainty Morsels and Southern Shivers.
3: That's right.
2: Amazing.

0: Oh, if your head's ringing, there's a reason for that, evidently.
1: Uh-huh.
0: It's on the recording. You're listening to Magical Mystery Jukebox, and you might have noticed, due to the rather different accent, it's not Mike sitting in the chair, it's Clayton. Mike will be back next week, as far as I'm aware.
1: Cool.
0: But right now, we are talking to Caressa. We've got Jade and we've got Lena. We don't have the rest of Caressa, but we've been listening to the Dainty Morsels and their track Southern Shivers, and we thought we'd intersperse a little bit of the music coming at you from the Semaphore foreshore on Monday, October the 5th in the afternoon, with some Caressa tracks and a live track whenever they're thinking, okay, it's time to do this.
1: Whenever.
0: Let's do it. Well, just a heads up, we've got about 38 minutes or 30,
1: cool,
0: something like that, and then we're out of here. So, you know, it's got to be before then or it's going to be too late.
2: All right.
0: Got it. Anyway, Southern Shivers, that was pretty cool. Lots of energy.
2: Lots of energy. It's good stuff.
1: Even more energy live.
2: Oh, yeah.
1: Yeah.
0: They get into it.
2: Yeah. They do.
0: Okay. Where will we go next?
1: All right.
2: Are we listening to more music?
0: Yeah, I guess so.
2: Should we... Is it time for the fuss?
1: Yes, I love the fuss. Oh,
2: let's listen to some of the fuss.
1: We haven't chosen one of their more recent songs. I think it was actually one of the first two of this.
2: Yeah.
1: Because we're big fuss fans.
2: We are.
1: So we've chosen Seeing Blue because we love that song and we love the fuss. Yay.

0: The Fuss and Seeing Blue.
1: Such a banger.
2: Absolutely.
1: Such a good song.
2: Tune.
0: Certainly somewhat revved up.
1: Oh, yeah.
2: Very much so.
0: They'll have to place Rocking if they're going to play a few tracks like that at the Semaphore for sure.
2: I think that's what we should be expecting.
1: Yeah.
0: Exactly what we should be expecting, huh?
2: Yes.
0: Now, we're going to mix it up next because we've got Caressa here. They've got a song to do live in the studios, but we might just mix up the Caressa tracks too with two different styles.
2: Two different styles,
1: sounds
2: yeah.
1: like a good idea.
2: We're going to hear a release song and an unreleased song.
0: So mm-hmm. one with a full band and lots mm-hmm. of voices and yep. musicians and yeah. all of that sort of
2: all
0: stuff
2: of
0: happening.
2: Instruments.
0: And then we're going to have a duet.
2: Yeah.
1: You are.
2: That's right.
0: Very cool. Now, the song that you're going to play, is that a new one?
2: The one that we're going to play live?
0: Yeah.
1: It's an old one,
2: yeah.
1: unreleased. May never be released.
2: We've actually never really done it with the band.
1: Secret track.
2: Secret.
1: This might be the only time song. Anyone in the world will ever hear it.
2: That's right, so tune in.
1: Or we might release it, I don't know.
2: Maybe as a B-side.
0: Okie dokie, well, come along to the Semaphore for sure and say, hey, I really like that track you did live. So we're going to play I Don't Want to Know.
1: Yeah, we are.
0: Followed by
2: Face to Face.
1: Yeah.
0: Face to Face. Okie dokie. And away we go.

0: Whoa! There you go. That's a world first.
1: It is.
0: The first time it's been played on air.
1: Pretty much.
0: On radio anywhere.
2: Yes, first time.
0: And it's live and it's by the duo. The duo, well, you could say one of three duos at the heart. Yeah. Of Caressa, but of course there's five people in Caressa, so we didn't even count the rhythm section, which is a pretty important part too.
1: Oh, it's the most important part. I think one day we'll bring it to the band and
2: I think so.
1: Make it a whole thing.
2: I think it needs it.
1: We get a whole lot of songs. Yeah. We write a whole bunch.
2: Yeah, and that's just between us. Then you add everyone into that. Yeah, so there's a whole bunch.
0: Very sweet. Now, we have yet to play a couple of tracks from people that are also on the foreshore.
2: Yes.
0: So I've got Oblivia Jean lined up next. Is that all right?
2: Probably the most beautiful debut release ever.
1: Yeah, they just released this one and I'm genuinely completely obsessed with it.
2: Yes, huge
1: so
2: fan.
1: So good.
0: It's the track called Blue Moon,
2: yes.
0: Oblivia Jean.

0: Now, that's Oblivia Jean, and approximately half of their track called Blue Moon. When I say approximately half, what I mean is that it's a brand new, it's the first release, and it's over 8 minutes long.
1: Incredible.
0: It's amazing, isn't it?
1: I love it.
2: Very cool.
0: But it's a pretty cool track.
2: It is.
1: It's insane. It's
2: gorgeous.
0: I would like now to hijack the show because I've got some songwriters in the studio, and I've noticed that we've got Charles Jenkins going to do a songwriting masterclass Saturday mornings as part of the Semaphore Music Festival. And Scott, I think Charles is wonderful, great songwriter, and I thought I'd just take the time to play one of my favourite Charles Jenkins songs, which
1: Please.
0: Is... Well, it's got a title called The History of Scotland. Would that would that attract you to come and have a listen to a track?
2: Yeah, you know what? I'd be intrigued.
1: I'm intrigued.
0: What's going to happen? Are we going to get a history lesson?
2: Exactly.
0: Stay tuned.

I met myself a wild one with wild eyes. My father was a small man with a heart the size of a mountain. My father was a small man, she said, a ballad singer with a heart the size of a mountain. My mother was a large woman with a very clever mouth. When he said we should go north, she said we're going south. My parents, they were always fighting the War of Independence. My parents, she said, they were always fighting the War of Independence. Until my father became gravely ill. And my mother would throw him over her shoulder and carry him up to the top of the hill, up to Jones Park. She would sing him songs until it got dark.

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She said, I once met Jill Strummer out the back of a big day out. And later on we drank cans of vodka and cranberry juice dispensed from 44-gallon drums on the lawn, no, on the bank of the Royal Perth Yacht Club. She said, I'm reading the history of Scotland. Come home with me, she said, let me read you the history of Scotland. Underneath my mother's very large quilt, inside a small house my father built. There are so many different kinds of love. The first love, the fleeting love, the only love, the mother's love.

0: Charles Jenkins and the history of Scotland. I'm not a huge fan of songs that have lots of repetition, but the way he uses the repetition in that song, I really like.
1: I liked it.
2: It was quite beautiful. It was cool.
0: Yeah, it's sweet. Very sweet. Anyway, very sweet. Songwriting Masterclass, Semaphore Music Festival.
1: Maybe we'll go.
0: I'm going to try to get there anyway, because that'll be fun. Now, the last band that we haven't played on from the Semaphore Foreshore gig on the Monday, Badland Caravan.
2: Baddie C.
1: Oh, yeah.
2: That's right.
1: Mm-hmm.
0: So you've chosen one. They've got, now, what's the album called? I can't remember.
2: Experiences of the Desert.
0: Experiences of the Desert. And, it's written in front of me. I don't know.
1: It's all right. It's okay.
0: Blind as a bat. And the track's called Warlock.
2: Yes, and it's from their old band lineup, but we like it. So
1: it's a banger.
2: That's why you're listening to it now.

0: It doesn't seem fair that when you're having fun, time flies.
1: Oh, it's very just sad, like isn't it?
0: It's just crazy. That was crazy. Badland Caravan and Warlock.
1: It was.
0: They were getting pretty excited, but we're going to... Well, we've got one more track that we're going to play from a semaphore. Well, no, they're all going to be. Shut up and get on with it, because we can play more music. So this is going to be the Flying Squad and Dark Side Saloon from a relatively new EP.
1: Dark Side Saloon.
2: Great name.

0: Okie dokie, we are going to love you and leave you. That was the Flying Squad. We've got a little bit of Mark Curtis and the Flannelettes, and there might be just enough time for a little bit of Glennie Ray Virus. This has been the Magical Mystery Jukebox. We've been Caressa, except I'm a ring-in.
1: Yeah, honorary member.
0: They've let me in, that's okay. And stay tuned for Carmen and the Doo-Wop Corner. But Mark Curtis and Glennie Ray Virus, all Semaphore Music Fest fun going on. Ciao, folks.

Welcome to the Doo-Wop Corner, a little early. It's the start of your weekend, and if you tuned in early, you hear me now. But the glaciers, they want to come up now, and I have them lined up here.

A warm welcome to the Doo-Wop Corner. Yes, it's the start of your weekend. We made it through another week. And it's glorious, glorious weather here in Adelaide. I'm wearing a t-shirt that means a lot. It must be quite springy, springy day today. But the topic is not the spring show. We wait till it gets a little bit warmer and more stable with the weather. It's up and down at the moment, isn't it? It's a Doo-Wop Corner. We're featuring 1950s music, but we deviate sometimes a little. But it's all in the style of the 50s, usually. Some exceptions, and there is one really wonderful one on the show today. We are warming up now, and we do that with Dion and the Belmonts, the Wanderer. But before we run that off, a big thank you to Clayton. He was running the Magic Mystery Jukebox today, and he had guests in the studio. It was about the Semaphore Music Festival, which is coming up on the long weekend on the 5th of October. On, I think it's a Monday, and I will feature that a little bit more. We had some participants on air who will perform there. That was a great show. Yes. Warm up. Dion and the Belmonts are coming up with a song you all know, The Wanderer, from the year 1961. You know what? The Majestic was planned as the A side, and the B side was The Wanderer, but the DJs flipped it around. And here it was. It became bigger than the song The Majestic. And we're going to warm up with Dion now.

Can you imagine not knowing this song because it was lost as a B-side? Thank you, radio DJs who flipped it around the record in the year 1961. So we know the song now. But you know how the doo-wop corner works. You would have known the song anyway because I probably would have found it. We discover the 1950s all new on the show here. Yes, that's what we do. And there are quite some songs and lovely songs to discover today. I'm thrilled to bring it to you. I always am. Time for the question, the quiz question of the week for the doo-wop corner. Little snippet, and it's about the topic, yes. Let's just play it. Let me see. 4 seconds. It's not much, and I picked a part. I think it might be hard today, but I said that often, and then it turned out we beat all records with 16 of you cracking it last week. It was amazing. Now, here it is. Continue playing the song in your head. That's a secret tip. And we're going to hear it one more time. I sort of made it a little hard in picking a part which is not so easily identifiable. So quiz question level 1, there will be a level 2. So I'm after the first word of the title or the whole title, however you want to do it. 0478294969, the hotline number of the doo-wop corner, or you find me on Facebook. Carmen, first word, second word, the doo-wop corner, no spaces or lowercase. And it's the one with the picture, yes, with a lot of friends and followers, 4,100 followers or something like that, a lot, but then I'm collecting them over a long time. Now, the topic on the show today, and it's not a repeat of last week. No, it's the installment, the second part of shopping for clothes. It's spring. We need spring clothes. We need to look around and maybe update our wardrobe. Didn't mention that last week, but today much more appropriate with the weather. Yes, and from Anne, I think you wrote to me. Yes, shopping for winter clothes now, because winter is coming in Sweden. It's just working the opposite way. It's so funny how it can be so different, can it? Yes. So we're going shopping for clothes again. Last week we had Boogaloo singing Clothesline. You might remember, was a lot of talking, but it set the scene for the whole show last week. Today, we have the same song 4 years later. The Coasters. John in Florida, you suggested for me to play this song. So it's sort of, in a way, a request. We have some requests today. Duo Walter, Stay Put. Doris, Double D's, Stay Put. And Hillary, Stay Put. You're all coming up and getting your share on the doo-wop corner today. But now it's John's turn. John in Florida, in the US, shopping for clothes, the Coasters. And I think they made this song most famous. It's not much singing in the song. It's sort of the same song as last week, but the title was changed from Clothesline to Shopping for Clothes. Year 1960. Yes. Let's hear.

0: was shopping for a suit the other day and walked into the department store. Stepped on the elevator and told the girl, dry goods flow. When I got off, a salesman come up to me. He said, now what can I do for you? I said, well, go in there and show me all in sport clothes, like you supposed to. He said, well, sure, come on in, buddy, dig these fabrics we got laid out on the shelf. He said,
1: pick yourself out one, try it on, stand in the mirror and dig yourself. 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

0: shoulders that retail wholesale at a deal. 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
1: I'm gonna let you have it at a steal.
0: And for the playboy, you have the latest in tweed with the cutaway flap over twice. It's a box back two-button Western model, he said.

0: on the dotted line. And I'll make sure I get all my payments in right on time.
1: Now, wait a minute, buddy. 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
0: Then the man, he come back, he say, I'm sorry, my man, but your
1: credit didn't go through.

0: That's a suit you will never own.
1: Lord have mercy. I got a good job sweeping up every day.
2: Just very sleazy in a way and very seductive how shopping works. The last version we heard last week was Wrap It Up. He cut instructor, but in the end he wasn't successful buying all the clothes. I hope you are more successful securing your spring clothes if you incline to look for spring clothes. Yes, we talked about shopping last week, and again, it was more than a fashion. It was a spirit of rebellion. For the first time, it was used as an expression in the 50s, 1950s, dressing up to stick out, not to fit in. Yes, and one of the signature looks was a leather jacket. We didn't have that last week, and it's time to dig it out now. Leroy van Dyke, leather jacket, and it's the year 58. Beautiful, beautiful songs on the show today. I could not play last week. That's why we have an installment number two. There's also a cheeky song coming up, and it's quite cheeky, by Julie Lee. She has a lot of cheeky songs, and then we're going to sock it. But that's coming towards the end of the show. We're in the beginning of the show, which is great. The Doo-Wop Corner with me, Carmen K, till 5:30 today, every Friday. Leroy van Dyke, come on, bring on the leather jacket.

Lovely. Lovely leather jacket, isn't it? Lovely song. Hmm. A real pep-upper on a Friday afternoon. Just the right stuff to celebrate our weekend. I found an advertisement, but it's for a supermarket. It's not for a clothes shop. Doesn't matter. We're going to dig it out and bring it on air. Nice ad from the 1950s.

Yes, lovely. Lovely. The feel of the 50s in Eds. They were quite straightforward. No puns, no funny stuff. Just straightforward. Come and shop here was the message. We are the best ones in the country. Yes, very straightforward back then. Yes. So before the 1950s, dressing was formal, humble, and almost the same for everyone. Yes, but there was a uniform of Sweden with a, we learned already about the leather jacket, and hair was part of it too. Pompadour style and ducktail cuts, slicked back with pomade, and a polished yet daring look. Fitted blouses with capri pants and circle skirts which flared out as a female part. Yes, beautiful, beautiful. And we're going right back there to the uniform of rebellion. Blue jean bob. Yes, blue jean. Blue jeans, blue jean bob. Jean Vincent and his blue caps, year 1956. And it won't be the last time we play him.

0: Beautiful. Lots of walkabilly doo-wop, Walter, you are listening in Germany. Yes, I thought you might like the show. Yes, All About Clothes Today from the 1950s. Here is a song which doesn't usually fit in the doo-wop corner, but it's so beautiful. It must be played. Yes, I was thinking long and hard and I just put it in. Jonathan Richman, year 1993. It's a live recording. The title fits perfectly, Everyday Clothes. And it's a live version, as I said. He has only the guitar, but the atmosphere he's creating is more vivid than in a lot of other songs. Bit different, but the harmonies are just, the chords are just grabbing me, and I just love this song. I love Jonathan Richman's song. The microphone is not steady. It just tilts to the side. Yes, now I have it in position. Jonathan Richman, listen to how much atmosphere is coming up there. He's telling the story how he met his wife, and it is just heartwarming. Really is.
1: This time I want to sing a song called Everyday Clothes, which tells you about when I first saw my wife. It was in a dark bar. Well, she wasn't my wife then. I hadn't met her yet. I think she was wearing this nice black dress, maybe, if I remember. But then I saw her in the afternoon, about 6 months later, finally had met her. Well, I'll tell you about it. I could see even in a dark nightclub, she was one pretty girl. But in Ipswich, in the afternoon, she was the queen of the world. And I loved her, cause that's the way it goes. And I loved her more when she was just in plain old everyday clothes. Okay, fine job then, but what do you mean? Well, I'll tell you, well, jeans and a sweater, you know, jeans and a shirt. I started going soft, then I started to flirt. That's right, give me that beat, that's fine.

0: Wasn't that beautiful? I love that song. I love that song. I know it doesn't quite fit the pattern on the doo-wop corner, but how gripping, how gripping, and how much atmosphere did he create there? You really want to go off and be in the audience and clap along to Jonathan Richman. You can go on YouTube and watch that clip with him. He has amazing songs, and I'm a fan of him. I am. Every now and then, he has also a song about summer. And once we do the summer show, I'll put him in too. Yes, sometimes it's good to hear something a little different. Quiz question level number two. What I forget to say, I do that often. So you send me the solution and you put the number of how many doo-wop corner family members will crack the quiz question. Sarah and Anna, if you want to boost yours up and put me the number in, because that's missing, you crack the quiz question. So you know at least the minimum of two are correct. Let me know if you want to be in the second part and maybe become a double winner today on the show. Here's a level number two, quiz question level number two. The snippet is a bit longer as it usually is. I better play this first and then we play the quiz question level two. This first.
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0: 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Listen back to the last four shows of any show, the doo-wop corner included, which we're running here on our station. And the songs are usually displayed not quite reliably with the doo-wop corner. Some of them are so rare they're not being captured correctly. So that's that. Second part of the quiz question. As I mentioned, I played and I can tell you more about it. The song is sung by Connie Francis in the year 1959. And there is a word, and then it's something relating to clothes. There is something on your color which doesn't belong there. What is that? I'm after that word, which is in the main title. So there is a word. The main title consists of four words. I'm after the first word. Second, third, fourth. On your color. On your color. I make it just too easy. And I was told by one of you, it's too easy. It's too easy. Okay, here's a longer snippet. It's 6 seconds now.
2: You said it belonged to me. Made me stop and think.
0: Connie Francis. On your color. What is on the color? 0478-294969. And when you type the word or the title, put a number after. And the number is how many of you will crack the quiz question. 16 was our maximum. And ever we achieved here on Radio Adelaide. And that's fabulous. I was thrilled. So many answers. Gives me a real kick. Maybe we can beat it today. I'm not sure. Not sure. Give it a go. 0478-294969. We continue with clothes. And as I promised, Gene Vincent and his blue caps. They're coming up again now. We heard some before with Blue Jean Bob. They love the blue jeans, don't they? This title by Gene Vincent too is Red Blue Jeans. So they are the red colored ones now. And a ponytail. Year is 1963. The song I played before was from the year 56, the Blue Jean Bob. Now we have red blue jeans and a ponytail.

Deshalb was a song for Duvo Volta, but not requested by you, but I know it hits the target because you love rockabilly. And Sarah, in country Victoria, you love the rockabilly too. Beautiful music. Now, the Skippy C Melbourne Ska Orchestra is coming up. Yes. Damn.

So, I have heard from Woffe in Sweden. Big shout out to you. You might think, come on, let's quiz again like we did last Friday. Lovely. Come on, let's quiz again like we did last Friday. Yeah, let's quiz again like we did last year. Woffe is writing that. Fantastic, love that. Duwop Walter in Germany, you are listening. And you're writing, hello Duwopers, let's have fun. Thank you, Cam, for another show. Fantastic, thanks Duwop Walter. John in Florida, you're writing, happy Duwop Friday from sunny Florida. So you're back home again, where it's 2:30 a.m. Now let that sink in, a.m. 2:30 in the middle of the night, John, you got up to listen to the Doo-Wop Corner. Thank you so much. So much to push. It's really, really special. Let's go back in time with Carmen, the Doo-Wop Corner, the K. And let's go buy some clothes. Love this and a heart. Thank you so much, John. Jeff is writing, sun's out, burns on. Getting to your time of the year, Carmen. Yes, Jeff, you know me. You know me for a while, and I can't hide it. I love summer is my time. That's my time. Winter, I just want to dig a hole and stay till maybe November. Or at least when daylight saving kicks in. Hillary, you're cracking the quiz question. Fantastic. Ah, and the number, you're giving me a number two, which I'm just writing down now. Thank you, Hillary and Willem. You're on your way, and I'll talk about that in a little while. You're actually not at home. Yeah, you're not in Gulva at the moment where you usually are. Anna in Sweden, you're writing, good morning from Sweden. Winter is here. 1 degree. Oh, my God. Anna, 1 degree. It's freezing cold. That's coming very, very early. That makes me wonder whether whole Europe is affected by a little bit of cold or not. And I received some other messages in different sources, and I took actually photos of them to read them out to you. John is writing, you've been in Las Vegas last week, John, and you wrote, a patient of mine contacted me and said that she's getting married on September the 4th, and I absolutely have to be at her wedding. Why? Because there will be 7 babies I delivered in attendance. I think I read that out, but 7, her son, his daughter, her twin boys, her daughter, her 2 cousins. Oh, John. You gave life to all of them. How good is that? That is really special, and they are all adults now. Fantastic. Thanks for letting me know. And of course, you cracking the quiz question as you do. That's fabulous. Got another one here. Ah, yeah, that's from Doris. I better go into the original. And Sarah, you sent me a message too, trying to find you. You're on the other phone. I have 2 phones here, juggling them around. Big shout out to Alex. You are on your way home from work, as you usually are. And we also have Gloria listening. Big shout out to you, Gloria. Fantastic to have you join us. Sarah is writing, can't wait. There is. That's lovely. Hello and happy weekend to you, Carmen, and our Doo-Wop Corner family. Spring has sprung. Yes, I'd say so. What a beautiful day, you writing. Time for some beautiful music. Happy Friday, everyone. And you saying the Chris Christian song is your dad's favorite singer, which is Connie Francis. Fantastic. New writing, our Doo-Woppers are so knowledgeable. I think 12 people will know this fabulous song. So I can fix you up here and put the number 12 on there. Thank you, Sarah. That was still missing. And Anna in Sweden, if you want to update yours, we can do that. Yes. What else is there? Let me see. Hillary and Willem. Ah, yes, yes. April. Let's go to Tony and April.

a little bit away here, but yes, and I'll tell you what that's about because it's quite funny. Hilary and Willem, you sent me an email and you wrote about whether you asked me whether I know the group South Australian, I think South Australian Coupe de Ville, not sure. You out there know probably better than me. They played brilliantly at the Horsham Town Hall and to several hundred keen dancers last Friday night. That's yes, you said we are going out very soon, and yes, that sounds like a lovely time. People came there from SA, Victoria, New South Wales, and a few from New Zealand. We met some really interesting, friendly people, so we're getting a review here of that event from Hilary and Willem, who were there last weekend on Saturday night. And I tell you what, it was Willem's birthday on Saturday night, last Saturday, but we're getting to that soon. It was the turn of another terrific Adelaide band, the Lincolns. They play high energy rock and roll and rockabilly music. Once again, there were hundreds of enthusiasts out on the floor all night, wearing flared skirts and interesting retro jackets. Everybody so close again. See, just hit the topic. Thank you, Hilary and Willem. The entire weekend was very well organized by a small club from Horsham called Vimara Rockers. Probably can look them up on the internet. They provided a free fried breakfast on Sunday morning. You had a good time there. They did an amazing job, you're writing. Lots of interstate folk are planning to attend this year's Rock and Roll Festival at Victor Harbour too. That's in reach for all of us. And here's a conclusion from Hilary and Willem and myself. So rock and roll is still alive and well in Australia. That's really great. And I know from Duwop Walter in Germany, there are quite some events too. And also in Great Britain and surrounding countries. Yes, there will be always a subculture there. And that's for the people who love the Duwop corner. We love the subculture and specialist music, as you hear it here on the show. Yes, Victor Harbour Rock and Roll Festival in 1 week's time. 18th to 20th of September. It's held in Victor Harbour, of course, which is a little way to go. But if you're keen, it's not out of reach. It's not Horsham where you have to travel and stay overnight. They have events on the Saturday. The Lincolns playing in the evening. But Sunday is the day. There's the Silverados covering the morning, the over. It's my favorite band covering the afternoon. And then Lonnie Lee is on in the evening. And I play him in the second part of the show quite often. He's from the 1950s, early 60s, and he does just the rock and roll stuff we love on the Doo-Wop Corner. He's from New South Wales. Yes, he's the artist from back then. That would be great. There are also movies shown and market stalls, motorcycle display, and there's a kids' zone. The Memphis Sons are playing a movie, American Graffiti, is coming up. Grease is coming up. So it's for the whole family. New and second-hand trade, memorabilia, market stalls, food vans, hot rods and bikes. Fantastic. Yes. So that's happening in 1 week. And we will review next week and give a bit more insight and dig some songs out by the bands we performing there. And you listen to the Magic Mystery Jukebox with Clayton today. There is a Semaphore Music Festival on, and that's on the long weekend, which is coming up not so far away from now on the 5th of October, I think. If that's a Monday, that's the day. That's the day we have off. And the Semaphore Workers Club, there will be events there, and we have an outside broadcast from our station. That will be very exciting. So if you're staying home or even are out somewhere, you can listen to a live transmission from a gig too, I believe. I have to find out. I'll let you know. Let me see whether I have anything. April and Tony sending something through. April is on a plane. I saw that. And I wish
I wish you a good time. April is on a plane right now, heading to a wedding in Queensland. She's

keen to listen back to the show in a couple of days. Happy Friday from Tony. You took her place and you answered the quiz question, so you count only as one in my... Yes, you count only as one. Have to count again because I have to take April out. She would have known too, Tony, wouldn't she? I'm absolutely sure. Yes, fantastic. So, did I cover everything? I hope. If not, I come back to it. Yes. Here's the thing. We had birthdays of our Doo-Wop Corner family members. Yes. Our little Doo-Wop Corner village, if I might call it like that. Birthday. Last Saturday, Willem, you spent a great day at the Horsham event with rockabilly bands, and you must have had a great time. What a way to celebrate your birthday. That's just fabulous. And John in Florida, it was your birthday last Sunday. Happy birthday to you too. Very special day, and I hope you had the best time. I know it's looking back. I don't play birthday, congratulate in advance. We don't do that in Germany. But now, happy birthday to the two of you.

Happy birthday. I hope you had a lovely day. Yes. John, if you want to let me know when you celebrated and how you celebrated, that would be just fantastic. Forgot to look at the double D's, Dirk and Doris in Germany. Doris sent me a long message and it's saying, yes, we will be joining tomorrow. And it will be the second part. And I'm reading a long message and try to summarize it. It's not that easy. In Germany, it's still T-shirts. T-shirts are still fine in Germany. And it's dry. But they announced rain. Yes. And you did a lot of garden work, which is fabulous. Yes. And you're writing, when the show started, you wrote, good morning together and happy weekend. We're gathered with some food and tea on the sofa and looking forward to the show. You wrote that 2 minutes before the show started and you cracked the quiz question. The double D's from Germany, Doris and Dirk. Yes. Now, let's play the request part or songs you mentioned and I'm playing for you. Doris, we're staying with you. This song is a bit out of context, I know, and you might not be so happy. It's usually a very slow song and it doesn't fit in the doo-wop corner. But I found a version which fits in. It's the Fields of Essenry. The Fields of Essenry by the Century Steel Band. Completely unknown version from the early 80s. And I really liked it. I hope you are okay with this version, Doris, in Germany from the Double D's. And going to hear that now. Bit different style. It's a doo-wop corner sound on the doo-wop corner.

That might have been a version you didn't hear before. Doris in Germany, from the Double D's, Dirk and Doris. Next song, Hillary, going out to you. You sent me a link to this video by Sam Cooke, to YouTube video, Tennessee Waltz. That was a topic we had 2 weeks ago about waltz rhythm in rock and roll music, not explored anywhere on the internet. Popular song, yes, but it's a rock and roll style version by Sam Cooke here from the year 1964. Yes, just a flashback and a sort of a request going out to you, Hillary, and Doo-Wop Walter, you're next.

thank you. Your request makes the best shows. That always was the case. The Tennessee Waltz, How Enjoyable, by Sam Cooke, going out to Hillary and Willem, who are on the move at the moment. They're not at home. No, they visit their family now in another state. Doris, I played the song before for you by the Century Steel Band, The Fields of Athenry. And you wrote, it sounds easier, not so sad like the original. Yes, very other sound, but okay, that's good. So you were reasonably happy with it. And John is writing, thanks for the shout out, Carmen. I'm going to be celebrating my birthday with my daughters when I travel to Chicago on the 22nd of September. That will be great, John. Did I get your birthday right, or is it on the 22nd? Let me know. I'm not quite sure. So, yes. Okay, where are we? Let me see. Duvo Walter, I promised you a request, and that's coming up now. Great tune. It's Eddie Cochran with a song you might not know so well. It's Pink Pack Slacks. And it was a song where Walter was writing, it's a must. In a close show, it's a must. The year is 1963. Here is Eddie Cochran.

going out to do Bob Walter in Germany listening right now. Thank you. Fabulous tune, well picked and complimenting the Doo-Wop corner. Couldn't fit in better. No. I said 1963 is the release date because Eddie Cochran, he passed away in a car accident in the year 1960. Maybe some of you noticed that and were alarmed because he didn't come back from the dead and recorded a song. No, it was after his death, songs were released and dug out, and that was one of them. So, John, big shout out to you. You wrote back to me as my question. I asked you the question when you was your birthday was wrong. Yes, my birthday was on the 9th, on the 6th of September. You got it right. Isn't it amazing that I went into obstetrics after having been born on Labor Day? Yes. That's amazing, John. Yes, and seeing all the people you gave birth to. That must have been so wonderful. They live because you helped them coming into this world. Very, very rewarding profession indeed, what you picked, John. Becoming... Lost my headphones. Played with the plug and that didn't go down well. Yes, quiz question solution is coming up now. And it's Connie Francis. And you know already, four words in the title to be guessed. And on your color are the last three words of the title. Here is 59. And here again, like D on the first song we played, it was intended as a B-side. But everyone was so happy with the recording that it received a big promotion, same as the original planned A-side received, and it ended up number 5 Billboard Hot 100, and it was in the top 10 hit in Australia. So you probably would have heard it elsewhere, I'm pretty sure. It was solution lipstick, that was on the color, so it's close related, but there was something on the color which really doesn't belong there, and that was the lipstick. It's 59. And we're going to hear the song now, and then I'll tell you how many of you cracked the quiz question and who are the winners and the double winners. But let's hear Connie Francis first singing her song.

Yes, lipstick was the solution of the quiz question. The title to be guessed was lipstick on your color, but I asked for the first word, which was lipstick. Fits in the show because the color is part of clothing, isn't it? I'm sorting through. I discovered another reply now. Ah, I need a different color to highlight. There are so many second winners today. Wow, and the number is reasonably high, and I'll tell you in a minute. I read them out first. Haha, very nice, very nice. We have four double winners today who guessed the number correctly. So many. And overall, 14 of you cracked the quiz question. 14 of you, congratulations. So, who cracked the quiz question? Let's go overseas first. Overseas, we go to the US now, to Florida. John, yes, you cracked it. Fantastic. Wolfe in Sweden, Anna in Sweden. Then we go to Germany. The double D's cracked it. Yes, and Duwop Walter also in Germany. You cracked it too. And more locally, Jeff cracked it. Congratulations. And Tony. April, I can't count because she's on her way to Queensland at the moment. So it's only one for you, Tony. Sarah, in country Victoria, you cracked it. And Ben, fantastic. 957, yes. Hands on, yes. Easy. And Hillary and Willem, yes. And Alex, fantastic. And there are 14 of you. Who guessed the second, the number of Duwop Kona family members correctly? Four of you are double winners today. Normally we have one, and sometimes we have to make it up because the number wasn't mentioned by you, and I go for the closest. But here, four hitting the target. Woffe in Sweden, 14, you said. Jeff, 14, you said. Tony, without April, in Queanbeyan, 14, you said. Hilary and Willem, being interstate at the moment, 14, you said. Four double winners, congratulations. Big thing, 14, that's a great number. Still a great number. We don't have to always have 16. 14 is perfect. Perfect. Now, let's quickly move on and get the sizzling hot song in. We're not socking it today. Not about socks, no. I have beautiful, my favorite song. Can't play it. Not enough time. I promised you the sizzling hot song, and that's coming up now. It's quite funny. It's quite funny, and I think you like it. Not for children's ears, although it doesn't, no bad words. It's just something we adults put into it. Julia Lee, she's really an expert with it, and she's playable still. She doesn't address things too explicit. This song is a B-side of, and the title of the A-side is My Man Stands Out. The A-side, the B-side we are playing now is Don't Come Too Soon. That's a natural progression of things, isn't it? My Man Stands Out and then Don't Come Too Soon. Yes, oh my God. Yes. Come on, Julia Lee, tell us about your experience here.

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Remember, love's like a mashed potato.

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I'd say, Julia Lee's daddy has to take a cold shower now. Absolutely, it's time for that. Quite funny. Yes, I like this segment quite a lot, the cheeky segment, the sizzling hot segment on the Doo-Wop Corner. That's finishing us up for today before we now entering the Australian section, which is already lined up here. Hope you enjoyed the show today. And next week we learn about the Winkle Picker's pointed toe shoes. So it's continuing a little bit with clothes, but it's not a part three of clothes shopping. Definitely not, something a little different. We're going into the Australian section. I'm saying already, just by Auf Wiedersehen, have the best weekend. It's hard not to have a good one unless you have to work with this weather. Try to be outside and enjoy the weather. It won't last forever. It will be smacked in our face again like it has been before. So enjoy. It's paradise at the moment, and it should even be warmer tomorrow and I think on Sunday too. I will be back just before 5:30. So here we go. Australian section. Welcome to the second section of the Doo-Wop Corner, which is Australian music only. Let's get started with the starting song, which is Ganga John. This is Australia.

been to. You're listening to Radio Adelaide 101.5 FM online and digital. This is the Doo-Wop Corner and my name is Carmen Kay. Let's get started.

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1: Thank you. We're going to hurry things up a bit because we're running real late. Right now, here's the Graduates to sing a swinging arrangement of a song that Sheb Woolley's made real popular overseas called Sweet Child. Here they are, the Graduates, to sing Sweet Child.

0: now giving out courting size.
1: 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She's biggest and little and bottom at the top. 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
1: It's all not finishing after the Doo-Wop Corner. Friday evenings after The Wire is on straight after the Doo-Wop Corner, 5:30 to 6. And then we have Aboriginal Way with Caleb and Joy from 6 till 6:30. Then we have National Indigenous News Review from 6:30 to 7. Our Voices from the Kimberley from 7 to 8. And Vida is producing the show Who Said Ngaki. 9 to 10 is a Yarning Country with Chris. And finishing up is Deadly Beats with Woo Boy from 10 to 12. So there's always something happening here on Radio Adelaide.

I hope you enjoyed the Doo-Wop Corner today. We're coming to the end of the show. Stay on for The Wire and great shows running here on Radio Adelaide. We have amazing shows going on here. Just tune in and have a look at our webpage, radioadelaide.org.au, and you can listen back there. Find out what songs have been played. It's quite a very well-organized webpage, and we love bringing the liberty to you to listen back anytime, anywhere you like. Just close was the topic, and it's we're closing the shops down now. It's not coming up anymore, except next week there's a little flicker, but it's not about clothes shopping as such. It's related. I don't want to give it away. Will be a bit of a surprise. We're going out with Nabalek, and they're singing Down Under, different version, not Men at Work, no, Nabalek, First Nation group, beautiful version. I wish you the best weekend. I let you go into your well-deserved weekend. And we have a date next week, Friday, 4 p.m. Only on Radio Adelaide, 101.5 FM. I say just bye. Auf Wiedersehen from me, Carmen. Enjoy.

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2: Namani. 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This place is the land of my ancestors. It is the territory of the Kaurna Nation. We welcome you to our country. This is a celebration of our cultural diversity and unity.

0: Hello, hello, and welcome to The Wire, your national and independent coverage of current affairs right across Australia on community and Indigenous radio. I'm Eduardo Jordan, coming to you from Radio 4EB in Mianjin, Brisbane. And today, on the show...
1: Domestic violence doesn't have a postcode. It doesn't discriminate, and we would never have thought that in an affluent suburb like Brookfield that there was domestic violence happening. Domestic violence happens behind closed doors.
0: This week, community members in Brisbane commemorated Alison Baden Clay. We have all the details. Also, what challenges a regional health district can face to support its community. And later today...
2: This is the first unequivocal evidence of devils in the Pilbara. And what we found at Juukan Gorge is not just physical evidence of devils, but indirect evidence of devil scavenging on bones brought in by humans into the rock shelter.
0: New research found Tasmanian devil bones in the Pilbara dated thousands of years. We'll have this and more for you over the next half hour.

0: Thanks for being with us today. We're on air across Australia thanks to the Community Radio Network and the support from the Community Broadcasting Foundation. First up today. Today, 25 years ago, the world witnessed the news where the US was under attack when two planes crashed into the World Trade Center. While much attention has been placed on the failure of intelligence agencies to prevent the attacks, there were also major impacts in the aftermath, such as the 20-year war in Afghanistan, the war in Iraq in 2003, and a much wider global response to terrorism. The Wire's Thomas Kutis asked Professor Greg Barton from Deakin University how much of 9/11 does he think could realistically have been prevented.
1: I think it could have been prevented entirely. Al-Qaeda was not unknown at the time. There'd been bombings at US embassies in Kenya and Tanzania in 98. There'd been an attack on a US naval vessel in Yemen in 2000. There's a lot of work done on Al-Qaeda. There was skepticism. Not everyone had the same view of how serious the threat was. And then, of course, we know from the 9/11 Commission report that it was a failure to share information in a full and timely fashion between the FBI and the CIA that contributed to missed opportunities. It was a very audacious plot, the Al-Qaeda 9/11 plot. It could have been stopped. There's no question.
2: Now, you talk about several if-only moments, particularly the failure of agencies to share intelligence. What do you think were the biggest warning signs that were missed here?
1: Well, in hindsight, it seems incredible that people could fly in. Most of the attackers, of course, all but one from Saudi Arabia. So that's an interesting pattern, going to flight schools and then observed behavior of learning how to fly an aircraft to take off, but not, well, at least maintain level flight, but not particularly be concerned about learning how to land. A little bit of digging around on the backgrounds of these individuals, where they came from in Saudi Arabia, a little bit of work on intelligence with Al-Qaeda, then based in the mountains of Afghanistan. I think that it was a failure just to take things seriously and to share intelligence in a timely fashion, rather than the fact that this information couldn't have been found out.
2: You argue that some of the biggest mistakes came after the attacks. What do you think the response to 9/11 got most wrong here?
1: The hours after the attack, to be fair, there was a real genuine global concern about the tragedy, a real sense of solidarity with America. To be fair, good, sound leadership from President Bush, the right sort of tone. Then, of course, very understandably, there was a sense that something had to be done. And the logical thing was to go to the source of the problem. It was then recognized Al-Qaeda in the mountains of Afghanistan. So far, so good. The problem then was that special forces were dispatched to Afghanistan. There was no clear military plan. In hindsight, the Taliban could have been stopped at that stage. There could have been a deal done, arguably. In any case, the US found itself trapped with international allies, including Australia, in 20 years of a so-called global war on terror. What was done in Afghanistan, there was a lot of good intention, but it wasn't done with strategy and focus, and in the end, ended in absolute failure. Of course, in 2003, the decision to invade Iraq to take down an awful regime, the awful regime of Saddam Hussein, but to leave a vacuum which gave space for insurgencies which came to be dominated by Al-Qaeda in Iraq, and then that became ISIS. That global war on terror, using a military response to the problem of terrorism, just proved wrong at every level, because the

0: repeated, arguably in response to the awful Hamas terror attacks of October 7th, 2023, that it's the response which makes things worse. So that's, I think, the biggest single mistake we've made with terrorism.
1: We've seen intelligence failures in other parts of the world since 9/11. What does that tell us about the limitations of even the most advanced intelligence systems in the world?
0: Well, I think first of all, we've got to acknowledge that intelligence is hard, and to give credit where credit is due, one of the good things of the last quarter century has been the growth of international cooperation, particularly in police and community groups, to share information. We've experienced that between Australia and Indonesia after the Bali bombing of 2002. Police working with community groups have become very good at picking up signs of people being radicalized or communicating amongst each other, of planning large plots. Lone actor attacks like the Bondi shooters, father and son, acting, as far as we can tell, completely without a network, just off their own bat. That's much harder to see coming. And unless you have somebody close to them who speaks up out of concern, you're not going to get the intelligence there. So that's one thing to acknowledge. I think the second thing, though, is that all too often, as with 9/11 itself, we have the data, we just are refusing to look at it or share it amongst ourselves, or for political reasons, framing it in ways that are really unhelpful. I mean, you know, that happened with the so-called weapons of mass destruction claim in Iraq that was used to justify 2003 invasion. The obvious example in recent years is the Israeli Defense Force and intelligence agencies, some of the best in the world, not being able to respond to the Hamas attack when it occurred on the morning of October 7th, 2023.
2: Professor Greg Barton from Deakin University there, speaking to The Wire's Thomas Cordes.
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2: This week, a community in Brisbane gathered to unveil a new bright yellow bench to commemorate local mother Alison Baden Clay and all women who have lost their lives to domestic violence. While coercive control is becoming a criminal offence throughout Australia, family and domestic violence offender rates across the country continue to rise, according to the Australian Bureau of Statistics. The Wire's Netafini Mejia attended the installation of the bench in Alison Baden Clay's honour. She started asking Alison's sister and founder of the Alison Baden Clay Foundation, Vanessa Fowler, why this event was special for her and Alison's family and friends.
4: Today is a very special day for our family. Alison used to bring her three beautiful daughters here to play and amongst the green leaves and the trees. And as a family, we celebrated on many occasions, birthday parties and joining with friends and family. And it's such a special place for us.
5: This area is a high socioeconomic area. People are quite well off here. But as you know, domestic and family violence still happens here. Could you elaborate on why it's so hidden in this area?
4: Well, that's something that we realised back in 2012 when Alison was murdered, that domestic violence doesn't have a postcode. It doesn't discriminate, and we would never have thought that in an affluent suburb like Brookfield that there was domestic violence happening. And so we now know that domestic violence happens behind closed doors. It's coercive control that is a pattern of behaviour that intensifies over time. And we as a family were looking for the broken bones and the black eyes, but there were none, because we didn't think that domestic violence happened in affluent suburbs like Brookfield and Noosa and Indooroopilly. But we've come to realise and learn that it does. It doesn't just happen in low socioeconomic areas.
5: Got a friend or family member going through this, how can we support them?
4: The first thing that you need to do is to reach out to them and to let them know that you realise what's going on. You suspect that they may be going through domestic abuse, and that if they need to reach out, that you are a trusted friend that will not judge them and believe them and support them through the circumstances. But certainly I encourage anyone going through coercive control to gain the courage and overcome their fear and step up and speak out.
6: Local Pullenvale Ward Councillor Greg Aderman got behind the project after a similar bench in Alison's honour was installed in Logan.
7: this is a project that's probably been about

0: 6 months in the making, I thought, yes, we will do that, but first of all, I needed to make sure that the Alison Baden Clay Foundation was fine with us doing it. If they had said no, we wouldn't have done it. But I was put in contact with Vanessa Fowler, Alison's sister, who's the chair of the foundation, and was absolutely elated with us being interested in doing it. So we put the wheels in motion. We sourced the supplier of the bench at Ipswich, and it's unique when you see it. It's not your typical standard council issue bench. This is unique in its design, and it's yellow, and yellow being the Alison's favourite colour and the colour that's been adopted by the foundation.
1: So why was Rafting Ground Reserve chosen as the location for the bench?
0: It was important that we found a park in Brookfield that A, is popular, which this park is, but when we had it confirmed that Alison used to bring the girls here to relax and play, it became a no-brainer. It was a pretty simple decision. This was where we were going to do it.
1: What does this mean to you personally?
0: But it should mean something to everyone that domestic violence is a scourge in society, and we must do everything humanly possible to stamp it out. And as a member of Kenmore Rotary, I've seen firsthand the amount of work that not only Kenmore but Brookfield and Toowong are doing around providing assistance to victims of domestic violence. There's always more to be done, but I'm really proud of the work that they do, and we should all be contributing in some way, shape or form.
2: It was Kenmore Rotary member Jennifer Underhill's idea to have the bench installed in Brookfield. Kenmore Rotary provides vital financial resources to a domestic violence shelter in the local area. Jennifer tells me about the impact she hopes the bench will have on the community.
3: Actually, I think it'll have all different, because it's got a plaque on there explaining what it's here for, but I also think because it's in the Brookfield area where Alison was living at the time, people, family and friends who actually know her will recognise it. It'll become a memory, hopefully a nice memory. You can sit in the park on the bench and reminisce. And then also an awareness for people who are not linked to the Alison Baden Clay Foundation. They can come along and just sit there and think about whether they're going through DV or they know someone who's going through DV. But it's really just to start a conversation and open up that awareness of DV in every community.
1: And do you have a message for women going through DV at the moment who are hoping to get away or feel hopeless? Do you have a message for them?
3: To reach out. Don't lose hope. There's a lot of people in the community and out there that want to help.
4: That was Kenmore Rotary member Jennifer Underhill, ending the report by The Wire's Neta Fini Mejia. 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I'm Eduardo Jordan in Brisbane. A big hello to our friends in Alice Springs on ACCC, to our listeners in Noosa on Noosa FM, and to the other side of the country to Radio Gulari in Broome, Western Australia. A local health district in the Riverina region of New South Wales is consistently growing to serve their community. The Murrumbidgee Local Health District covers community health services across southern New South Wales, from the Snowy Mountains to the Victorian border, covering around 125,000 square kilometres. With more than 5,000 employees and an extensive area to cover, what are the challenges for the district? The Wire's contributor from 1RPH, William Gleeson, spoke with Chief Executive Emma Field to learn more.
5: Oh, look, I think, you know, for all of regional New South Wales and across Australia, workforce shortages have been probably a challenge for many people for a long time in terms of pipeline. So how we get people into our workforce. So it's definitely not a new area. For us, though, workforce is our biggest priority, and the people who work for us are our biggest resource. So we're focused a lot in the last probably 2 years in building pipeline strategies, things like what we call SBATs, so also our school-based trainee models, and that's been a really successful strategy across the district. A lot of those positions have come in, they've worked within our local facilities across all of Murrumbidgee, and they've transitioned into assistant in nursing positions, allied health assistant positions, and even going into tertiary and other TAFE qualifications. So that's been a very strong strategy. We've also looked at nursing pipelines.
6: As obvious as it may seem, why is it so important to fight for a health district in a region?
5: I think, you know, for me, what I've always been really passionate about in rural health is, you know, they talk about metro-centric healthcare. You know, and we say, hey, what about us in rural areas? It's really important to remember we have different health needs, and it's not always equivalent to our metro counterparts. So we have specific health needs in our rural areas, which are really important to be able to maintain and also to grow with our needs. The tyranny of distance is a really big factor in that. So we have people that travel, have to travel for services that may be in the city they don't need to travel for. So how do we ensure that we have the best available clinically safe healthcare across all of Murrumbidgee is a real big focus for me. And how do we try and deliver care in people's homes is another big focus. Health is a really important part of our small communities. We have, you know, over 250,000 people who reside in the Murrumbidgee, over 125,000 square kilometres. That's a lot of area. We have a lot of facilities, as you know. We have two big base hospitals. And for us, it's really important that they get access to care that's networked and that they can access when they need.
6: So there have been calls within communities and some politicians to MLHD is a large area, geographically speaking, and some calls to see it split into two health districts. Mm. Your comment?
5: I'll preface it by saying that the proposed split doesn't address the underlying issues that we've spoken about, which is recruitment and those workforce shortages. So I think for us, you know, those pressures of workforce shortages, limited access to GPs, ageing population, chronic disease, they're the realities of what we're really facing in rural health. We've been very open with the fact that those challenges still remain regardless of a split. So that's my comment on that.
6: I suspect you're in regular contact with Michael McCormack, Steph Cook, Joe McGurr. What's the messages you're getting from them?
5: We regularly meet with all of our MPs across. That's just part of our, you know, our normal way of working. And we're really interested to work with MPs on what's affecting their communities and then how can we support some of those issues that they've raised around health. So it's part of the normal way of working for us. There's not specific areas that we would talk to them about, particularly around this. Certainly the MPs, I would say, all work hard for their communities, and that's their job, and we will always work with them to try and support some of those, you know, areas, particularly around obviously the health space, that, you know, they bring to our attention.
6: Working in the health industry can be quite tough. There'd be some hard days where, you know, but you will have deceased patients who come in. But what would you still encourage people to consider a career in the health services, whether it be a GP, a nurse, or one of those many other jobs you have in the sector?
5: Working for health can be just so rewarding. That's what I'll say. I've had a long career in health. I started off as a psychologist many, many years ago, and that was my clinical background. And then I worked throughout health in a number of other positions. And can I say that's probably one of the biggest assets health can give you is that you can, the diversity that you have coming into a health organisation. You may start off as a doctor or a nurse or a cleaner or a whatever it may be, but you don't know where you'll end up.
4: Murrumbidgee Local Health District Chief Executive Emma Fielde speaking with 1RPH's William Gleeson.

0: New research in the Pilbara has found evidence of Tasmanian devils living in the area. Researchers from UNSW and traditional owners identified two ancient devil bones at Dukan Gorge, showing how adaptable Tasmanian devils were at the time. One is part of a jaw dating to around 7,000 years ago, and the other one is a part of the tooth dated around 43,000 years old. I started asking zoo archaeological specialist at Scarp Archaeology and associate adjunct lecturer at UNSW, Dr. Timothy Churchill, what the research entails.
1: Absolutely. So these Tasmanian devil specimens were found as part of the ongoing excavations and research at the Dukan Gorge rock shelter in the Pilbara. We found two specimens of the Tasmanian devil, one being a jaw fragment with the first and second lower molars still intact. And this specimen was around 7,000 years old, so about 4,000 years before Tasmanian devils go extinct on the mainland. And then we also have a single premolar fragment of a Tasmanian devil dating to around 46,000 years ago. So here we have sort of Tasmanian devils right at the beginning of the sequence where we first see humans arriving in the Pilbara.
0: So for our listeners, why is this research so significant, do you think?
1: So we know Tasmanian devils lived on the mainland in Australia. We have evidence of them along the southern margins of Australia, across the Nullarbor and into sort of the Margaret River region. We have them along the east coast of Australia. We have them in the Northern Territory. And we have them on islands sort of off the coast of northwestern Australia. But we've never actually had physical evidence of devils in the mainland northwestern Australia, particularly in the Pilbara. So this is the first unequivocal evidence of devils in the Pilbara. And what we found at Dukan Gorge is not just physical evidence of devils, but indirect evidence of devil scavenging on bones brought in by humans into the rock shelter. And we see this persistently throughout the entire 47,000-year sequence. So not only do we have devils in the Pilbara, but we know that they were present in the Pilbara on pretty much more or less for 47,000 years.
0: So I understand that you are also working with the traditional owners there from the Dukan Gorge. Were you and the traditional owners surprised about this discovery?
1: Yeah, absolutely. We work very closely with the traditional owners. We actually work for the traditional owner corporation, and so all of our research and project interests are aligned with theirs. So they have a constant presence on site with us, and they were particularly surprised about finding Tasmanian devils in the Pilbara. What is interesting, though, is that there's a lot of Indigenous artwork across the coast, sort of near Karratha. There's a national park called Murujuga, and there are depictions of Tasmanian devils there. So there's a clear cultural connection to these animals, and that spans all the way into the Pilbara. So I think it was very exciting for them to sort of have a greater understanding of this sort of cultural connection that goes back several thousand years.
0: Now, another interesting fact about this research is you found some sort of dingoes in the area. Could you please tell us why is this important and a little bit more on the significance of this?
1: Yeah, so we actually don't have any dingoes from our deposit. The significance of dingoes in this story is that dingoes are thought to have driven the Tasmanian devil extinct on the Australian mainland when it came in around 4,000 years ago. And theories have been that the dingo either competed with the Tasmanian devil for resources or may have even actually hunted it directly. But our findings add a new element to that argument, that dingoes may have actually also broken the mutualistic relationship between devils and humans, with devils scavenging a lot of their diet from human camps, and maybe the introduction of the dingo broke off that connection and sort of was another nail in the coffin for the extinction of the devils on the mainland.
0: Now, what's the future work of this research? What would you like to explore more about it?
1: So this devil paper is really the tip of the iceberg for the Dukan Gorge project. It is one of the richest archaeological sites in Australia. It's the only site in northern Australia where animal remains are in unequivocal association with human habitation, stone tools and such. And so part of the next steps is to do a full analysis of all of the fauna that's coming out of the deposit. We've also got researchers looking at the stone tool technology. We have people looking at the archaeobotanical record, so looking at what plants were used by traditional owners throughout that 45,000-year period, and a number of other researchers looking at some of the special finds, things like shells and human hair, belts and other interesting artifacts that are coming out of the deposit. So I foresee, you know, another decade of interesting research coming out of Dukan Gorge. This devil paper is just an exciting little taste before the full course. Sites like Dukan Gorge are incredibly valuable, obviously, for understanding both our cultural and our ecological past. But I don't think that Juukan Gorge is actually uncommon. I think that the richness of this site is really only understood because of the attention paid to it. I think that there are sites like across Australia which are crucial insights into our natural history, and I think not enough attention is paid to understanding these sites.
0: That was Associate Adjunct Lecturer at UNSW, Dr. Timothy Churchill. And that's the end of the show today. Thanks so much for listening wherever you're in Australia. The Wire is a co-production between community radio stations 2SER, Radio Adelaide, Scene Media, 4ZZZ, and Radio 4EB in Brisbane, with the great support of the Community Broadcasting Foundation and the Community Radio Network. 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The Wire acknowledges the traditional custodians of the Turrbal and Jagera countries where this program has been produced, and we pay our respects to Aboriginal elders past, present and emerging. Today, The Wire came to you from Radio 4EB in Mianjin, Brisbane. I'm Eduardo Jordan. Thanks so much for your company, and we'll see you next time on The Wire.
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3: Giving directions. Although the Kaurna people had words for left and right, Yurdina is left and Tundundu is right, they were rarely used in giving directions to others. Like most Aboriginal languages today, absolute directions or compass points would have been used more often. North is Kawanda, south is Patpa, east is Mari, and west is Wanga.
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5: Rubakarimisize mweshi hano Adelaide. 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
1: Working with the wider non-Aboriginal community and working with our own community together allows us to start in.
2: In the past, you know, people know who they are and that type of thing, but there hasn't been something there to bring everything together, to bring people together, and Native Title has done that.
3: Welcome to Aboriginal Way, produced by South Australian Native Title Services. Before we begin, I'd like to acknowledge that we're broadcasting today from Kaurna land and pay respect to elders past and present. Each episode, we share First Nations stories and Native Title news from across South Australia. Let's get started. The River Murray and Mallee Aboriginal Corporation has officially launched their own cafe at 515 Old Sturt Highway in the Riverland town of Glossop. The goal for the cafe is that it will put Aboriginal culture at the forefront of their custom menu, with available items including saltbush seasoned chips, kangaroo steak burgers, wattle seed scones, and more. The site was previously at the Jerry Mason Senior Memorial Centre, a significant Aboriginal community space founded by Agnes Rigney, the first Aboriginal woman elected to local government in South Australia. ARMAC is also developing the cultural centre component of the site, with potential future offerings including group bookings, catering, community activities, cultural experiences, and opportunities to showcase Aboriginal artists, products, and stories. We sat down with ARMAC Chairperson Julie Cook and ARMAC Director Sarah Lindsay to find out a little more about their new enterprise. You're listening to Aboriginal Way, and we're up here in Glossop today chatting with Sarah and Julie from ARMAC about a pretty exciting day that's happened here for the ARMAC calendar, the opening of both a cultural centre and the cafe, which has been open for a little while, but the official public entry into this amazing project that you've both been involved with. I'd like to say firstly, welcome to the show and thanks for giving us a bit of time to talk about it today.
4: Thank you for inviting us.
5: Yes.
3: For people that have, you know, missed, it's a good turnout out here, but for people that might have missed what you were launching today, I was wondering if you could start by talking about what kind of started this idea and this project and how long this journey has been going to kind of get to where we are now.
4: I guess from my perspective, I'll start from the foundation of what this whole area was built on, obviously from our elders that have all passed on now, and you know, we talk about, you know, they were the foundation to get this place up and running. And so for quite a few years, you know, the vision has always been there. We're part of that journey and part of that pathway now, and also leading the way for the younger generation. So obviously I haven't been home living on country for a number of years, but I remember coming here as a teenager, so which is many, many years ago. So to be a part of this event and to walk alongside Sister Julie and the rest of the directors and the community has been an absolute... I'm in awe right now, and I know Julie mentioned earlier the electricity, the energy that is felt here at this event is just amazing. So...
5: Yeah, no, thank you, Sarah. But we started as a board. We asked our board what we could do. Jerry Mason Centre is holds a special meaning to all of us here. It started back in the early 80s, where they run programs for Indigenous people, like drug and alcohol. We had artwork, artists come in and do a lot of art. And then we end up getting Win Māori, which is called Win. We knew it as Win Māori, and as you would know, our language was taken away from us. So please forgive me if I cannot pronounce the name, but we knew it as Win Māori. It's now
4: Kwanwumpa.
5: Yeah,
4: Kwanwumpa. It's cultural centre.
5: Yeah, our cultural centre. So all our younger generations will know how to pronounce that and know. And that's given our language back and learning our language. So, and yeah, so it has, like Sarah said, it's the energy here. I mean, we're just connected and you can feel the buzz in the air here at the moment. Yeah. And I'm just so, yeah, excited to have this back up and running. Yep.
3: There's a lot of cool work that ARMAC does. I've spoken to several people from, you know, the wider team before. You've got an excellent ranger program and, you know, quite a good office set up as well in the town. Is this kind of feeling like a bigger picture and kind of the way that you'd like to go in terms of, you know, you're really utilising the strengths that ARMAC has to, you know, be able to sustain yourselves as a corporation and also get further out into the community?
5: Absolutely. We were been talking around the board of directors about running tours and walks. I mean, the elders, if just over there, they've got a walk and it's still there, and we're going to use that and follow their pathway. We're going to have a lot of rangers that are going to be running that. So it's there's a lot of opportunity here. Yeah, but I just want to say that our rangers, the place looking like it is now, I give credit to them. Give credit where credit is due, and our rangers have done an amazing job.
3: And I should mention as well, for people that aren't familiar with RMAC, the abbreviation, of course, the River Murray Mallee Aboriginal Corporation. I feel like there's a bit of a multi-purpose feel in this area, having all of these different elements. As we kind of sit here behind us, there's groups of young children that are doing tree planting, there's people getting coffees, you know, there's music going on. And how important was it to have, you know, this space be something that is multifaceted, where people with different interests might be able to find a piece of connection out of the different kind of activities or things on offer here?
4: Yeah, well, I think as you look around, Isaac, and like you're saying, you have the little ones planting trees. Some of the adults and grannies are over there getting face painting done. We've done the hand painting on a mural. I mean, it opens up the door to so many levels of opportunities, you know, the opportunities around the social emotional well-being of our people, and what are the, you know, the elements that fall under social emotional well-being, where we can create safe spaces for those that are struggling with the social issues that are happening in day-to-day living. So this space here creates that opportunity of vision, and obviously having as many people as we have today are able to contribute as what do they see coming. Because, and like Sister Cheryl also said, it's about us walking together, and I'm all for walking alongside of people, not walking in front and not walking in behind, but walking together.
3: Yeah.
4: If that answers your question.
3: Yeah. You talked a little bit about like the reclamation of language before, which is super important. There was a young woman who stood up and performed a dance as well, who kind of talked about how she had this vision, and I'm sure you guys know her name and give her a proper shout out. We also talked about, you know, kind of bringing dance back, as, you know, obviously your ancestors have. How important is that in confidence to kind of have these type of steps to kind of, you know, look around and see what else it is that you want to do, like, you know, with this land?
4: I think having young Vanessa get up and have the courage to get up in a big crowd is absolutely amazing. It is, and it gives hope to those, you know, because a lot of generations her age are still, you know, still finding their feet to be able to get up and speak, or to be able to do and take part in things, because systems have also shown us to be disempower us. But by her doing that and showing, is empowering her peers and the younger ones, the nieces and nephews that are coming up behind her brothers and her sisters, and even the mums and the aunties, you know, it gives so much hope. And it's good to have that one person who can stand out in big crowds and to be able to perform it, even though there was a technical issue.
3: Yes.
4: She was unable to fulfill, you know, finish her dance, but she's still, you know, and she has a lot of passion as a young Aboriginal woman on community. She has, you know, and she's around beautiful leaders like her mum.
3: So that was your daughter. I didn't actually know that.
5: Yeah.
3: But yeah, proud mum moment.
5: Yeah, it was.
3: It was cool to hear all of the different kind of entities that are involved with this. There was a time when Auntie Cheryl was reading out, you know, all of the sponsors that have been involved with this project, and I didn't realise how large the scope of it was. How much did it help kind of having that wider kind of commercial backing to be able to put a project like this together?
5: Our CEO, we've got an amazing CEO, Les Harris. His vision, and we have the vision, and he implements it and makes sure that he gets it done. Like Auntie Cheryl said, I call Auntie Cheryl, she'll tell me off for that. he has ADHD because he's constantly saying, oh, we've got to do this, we've got to do that, we've got to do this. But, you know, he's been amazing. So he's been reached out to most of the sponsors that we've got. When we use them, we use local and use our local places, which helps, you know, our community. Berry Barmer Council, we work alongside of them, and all of our shops that we got here. And so, yeah, it's been great.
3: And what can people find within the cultural centre aspect of this all? Was there anything there that you wanted to speak to that people might be interested in coming to check out?
4: Well, the art area, I mean, a lot of the art at the moment that's being displayed is obviously from those from years ago. A lot previous, you know, and some of them may not even be here at now, you know, they've passed on into the dream time. But that creates a great opportunity for local artists to, you know, have, you know, showcase their own artwork. And it's not that, you know, you don't have to do a painting, it's what you feel is art, you know. Come in, feel connected, and, you know, let's share, you know. Yeah, I don't know what else I can say in regards to that.
3: Yeah, where did some of the art come from, if you don't mind me asking? Was it kind of private collections, or was it being held somewhere?
5: So, most of the art that we got there is from artists from when they used to do our programs here in Jerry Mason Centre. Mm-hmm. And we got a lot that still sits in one of these storage rooms. But we grabbed the ones that we wanted to put up on display. There's other artists that bring their art down from other different countries. I mean, not areas that from up north. There was a few from across the border, and they bring their art here to be sold. So, and I think that was, like Sarah said, previous, but we are still displaying them to, you know, have it out for everybody to see.
3: Well, it's nice that someone from up there could be driving through and know that it's here and stop to, you know, check out a piece of artwork from their own country, even when they're away from home.
4: Yeah.
5: Yep.
3: Yeah. Last one.
5: Yep.
3: And the cafe, I know a lot of people, I've spoken to a couple of people around who have come down for the opening, and everyone seems excited about having a new cafe in the area. What kind of stuff is on offer? What can people kind of expect if they want to come down?
5: They can expect kangaroo, emu, I think they said we had, burgers, hot chips. They can experience, because I bring my grandson out here and to get to just have a look, and he bought a coffee, sat down in the in the area, and when we were going home, he said to me, "Mum," I said to his mum, and then he said to, "I think this is I think this is my favourite cafe now," and I just said, "Yeah," I said, "Yeah, you were connecting, my son. That's all."
3: Yeah, well, you don't often get emu and kangaroo, like that's a pretty unique experience to be able to have. Where's that kind of sourced through? Is it, you know, kind of like local butchers?
5: Local butchers.
3: Yeah.
5: So we work alongside that, all of our shops and that, and to make that relationship. Mm. You have to make the relationship with other entities here, and that's how you make things work, just like this. And that's why we ended up getting a lot of sponsors, which was absolutely great. And we thank every one of you sponsors, if you're listening.
3: It might be. It's pretty cool to have. I feel like it feels like, you know, the Riverlands, you know, obviously pretty iconic for having these types of animals around. And a lot, everyone goes to cafes and probably eats, you know, little sandwiches and all that type of thing. So to get a kind of a proper, you know, authentic taste of this country and, you know, some of the, you know, the animals that it provides is really cool.
4: Yeah, and I guess, and once again, creating the opportunity to introduce more, be more creative around bush tucker foods as well, because I've, like, as you can see, we've got the gardens there, and to be able to, you know, start building the knowledge around what other stuff that we can bring into the cafes that, you know, maybe someone hasn't had before, and it's been it's been tried in other areas, because I know there's a lot of bush tucker food that's happening around now in the country.
3: Yeah, if you're just joining us, we're talking to Julie and Sarah from the River Murray Mallee Aboriginal Corporation about the opening of cultural centre, of a cafe, of all sorts going on. You've got live music playing in the background here. We're just talking a bit about kind of the food and some of the produce going to the cafe. How much of a focus on, you know, the menu and those types of things do you think will be based on sustainability and kind of, you know, what's available and kind of working with different ingredients and all of those different type of things? Is that been something that's come up, or am I digging too deep for this time in the afternoon?
4: I think you're digging too deep for me right now, but
3: that's okay.
4: I think just being able to, you know, the cafe what you would expect in a cafe, but you're expecting a bit more. You're getting an Indigenous taste as well, or First Nations taste as well from the local community. So, and happy for whoever's listening out there who is in that arena around, that bush tucker knowledge, I guess, and creativity around, nice adds to a cafe, I guess. Feel free to contact RMAC.
3: It's good to see a lot of the school kids here as well. I know that's a big focus for RMAC, kind of getting out in schools and kind of educating the next generation on, your history and just kind of the general world around them. Is that something you'd encourage, if people were listening in and had a school group and wanted to, bring,
5: Absolutely.
3: 60, 100, 200 kids down here to check it out? That'd Absolutely. Be the type of thing you'd be looking for?
5: Absolutely. Our children and in our First Nations, our children are the ones that we pass the knowledge down to. And, First Nations from other races, we all know that, it's passing that knowledge down onto them and teaching them about, if it be in like First Nations where we go out and source our food, like kangaroos, whatnot. It's teaching our younger generation all about it, and it starts from there.
3: Well, I've kept you for a fairly long amount of time. I know there's a lot going on and you've probably got some more duties to attend to out there and probably some celebrating. I feel like it's probably cause for a bit of a celebration a day like today. Thank you both for coming in and sharing a little bit of information about this whole project. It's been great to chat.
4: Thank you, Isaac, for calling on us.
5: Yeah, thank you, Isaac.
3: Appreciate it.
5: It's been a pleasure.

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0: Hello and welcome to the Weekly News in Review. I'm Adam Evans. Before we continue, I'd like to acknowledge the traditional owners of the land you're listening to this program from, and I'd like to acknowledge the elders past and present. The search of an Indigenous teenager who was removed from a bus at gunpoint could have been illegal. The Commonwealth Ombudsman has found that racial bias may have been involved in the arrest of a 17-year-old boy in Canberra last year. Australian Federal Police officers had their guns drawn when they arrested him in November. The officers quickly learned that they had the wrong person, but they searched him anyway. I spoke to the Commonwealth Ombudsman, Ian Anderson, who made 8 recommendations in his report about the incident.
1: What happened here, Adam, was that there was an Aboriginal youth who's sitting on a bus. He's just going to go and visit his auntie. And then police pull the bus over. 3 police come on with guns drawn. They take him off the bus, put him to the ground, handcuff him, arrest him. Very quickly, they realise that actually he's not the person that they're looking for. Earlier in the day in Canberra, there had been an incident with someone dressed almost identically who had a knife and had stabbed someone and was behaving erratically. That's the person police were looking for. They very quickly realised the person that the youth had pulled off the bus wasn't that person. Some of them apologised to him and they released him. But then another one of the policemen actually decided to go ahead and search him, even though they knew that he wasn't the person they were looking for. And that search, in my view, was both improper and probably unlawful. They didn't ask his name. They didn't ask for where he lived. They just put him back on the bus. And that was also wrong, because actually they have a legal obligation when you detain an Aboriginal youth to promptly reach out to a responsible person in their family and tell them what's happened. And here, where they'd traumatised this youth, put him off at gunpoint, they had an obligation to actually get him home safely and to explain to his family what he'd actually been through, and they didn't do any of that. So there are a few things that they really didn't do properly.
0: Yeah, as you said, he was he is 17, and he's a minor, right? Like, what are the rules?
1: Absolutely.
0: What are the rules for police engaging with minors?
1: So there are special rules about the use of force. So, for example, handcuffs should only be used if it's the last resort. In this case, because they had been told that the person that they were after was in fact on the bus, and the only person who looked like that was the youth who was dressed almost identically, had almost identical bag. So they thought they were dealing with someone who had a weapon and was behaving erratically, and that's why they used force in the ways that they did. That was in accordance with their training and with Australian Federal Police policy. So that all went that way. But, generally you should be much more careful when dealing with youth as opposed to adults. And there is this express obligation that if you've actually then detained someone, a youth, you need to really promptly reach out to their family. And they certainly didn't do that.
0: I saw something in the article about there's no definition for racial profiling. Is that within the police force?
1: So the Australian Federal Police have done an internal investigation as well of this incident, and as part of that they were looking at whether there had been racial profiling involved. But we found that they didn't actually have a clear definition of what racial profiling is. The definition that they were using, in our view, was inconsistent with the Human Rights Act. So we said they need to get a clear definition. There was also a question about how they were using race as a descriptor when they were talking about the person they were looking for. And I didn't think that it was appropriate or indeed useful for them to be referring to simply an Aboriginal youth, because Aboriginal and Torres Strait Islander people look as different and are as culturally different as non-Aboriginal people. So it's not everyone looks the same. It's not helpful just to say an Aboriginal person. So I've recommended that the Australian Federal Police develop objective descriptors rather than referring to someone's race.
0: What are some of these recommendations that you think are the most important maybe that get through?
1: So, look, the first recommendation, it seemed to me that there was some confusion as to who was actually in charge amongst the various police that were involved. Things were happening quite quickly, but because it wasn't clear who was in charge, there weren't clear decisions made as to would they stop the bus and board the bus to see if the person was on it, or would they do something different. So my first recommendation is that they actually provide clear instructions for senior police in a situation like this as to how to exercise command so that there's clarity. And I think that lack of command also played out in terms of the lack of aftercare, because no one actually said, OK, here's what we need to do to look after this youth and get him home safely. They all walked away. So lack of clarity over command is the first one. A definition for racial profiling is the second one. Using objective descriptors is the third recommendation. The fourth one is about developing and training ACT police in trauma-informed policing so that they're quicker to recognise that if they've actually done something to someone, particularly an innocent person like this situation, they need to in fact provide some aftercare to them, not just leave them. Because the youth involved here, he's still traumatised by this. And it happened in November, he's still traumatised many months later. The fifth recommendation is about information sharing. When police did finally get round to saying, who are this person's parents, they weren't able to quickly find contact details for a parent. So then they went to child protection. And this was an assumption. They formed the view that this youth might be homeless or might be couch surfing. And so they thought he might be known to child protection. But actually, no, he lives with his family. He's not known to child protection. It would have been much better if they'd actually reached out to the Aboriginal and Torres Strait Islander Children and Young Persons Commissioner in the ACT, who could have helped them engage with community. So that recommendation is saying develop a protocol for information sharing with the Aboriginal and Torres Strait Islander Children and Young Persons Commissioner.
0: That was Commonwealth Ombudsman Ian Anderson.

0: pandemic. But a first-of-its-kind report has found that Queensland Indigenous radio is also more trusted than the ABC in Aboriginal and Torres Strait Islander communities. The Most Trusted Voice in the Room report reveals the impact and role of Indigenous broadcasting in Queensland's urban and regional areas. Its co-author, Griffith University Professor Susan Ford, says the reach of Queensland's Indigenous radio stations is often underestimated. She's speaking to NIRS News' Rhianna Patrick.
1: A lot of the research about Indigenous radio so far has been about remote broadcasting, and that's important because in remote areas, Indigenous radio is often the only media that people can access. But it meant that there was a big gap around urban and regional radio, and especially around what urban and regional Aboriginal and Torres Strait Islander people listen to and why they listen to it. So the key findings when we looked at those audiences in particular in those areas was that Indigenous radio is the most trusted media for community. If we look at the Australian population generally, the ABC is the most trusted media organisation, and that's been the case for many, many years. But if you really hone down to Aboriginal and Torres Strait Islander audiences, they will say every time that their most trusted media is their local Indigenous media, usually their local Indigenous radio station. They trust it more than the ABC. And they certainly trust it more than commercial radio. So when you're talking about radio and broadcasting, Indigenous media comes out way on top. And just to give an idea, for example, in a place like Brisbane, about 69% of Aboriginal and Torres Strait Islander people said they trust their local Indigenous radio station a great deal. Almost 70%, about 45% of them trusted the ABC a great deal, and less than 30% of them trusted commercial radio a great deal. So it's this sliding scale down. To say that they trust the ABC, you know, 45% is good, because we know that there's a real crisis of trust in media. But to talk about them trusting Indigenous radio and broadcasting at rates of late 60s, 70, in some regional areas, 80, 84%, that's really significant findings.
2: This report outlines the need for resources, the constant need for resources, and I don't think that's a new idea necessarily for the Indigenous media sector or for Indigenous radio. But what does that also represent when we are talking about what is happening, but also what is needed in order for these stations that exist in Queensland to maintain and to keep going?
1: It was a really simple kind of key recommendation that we made, actually, and it wasn't even about new resources and new funding, even though that is needed in order to make the sector sustainable and to be able to sort of create careers for people in Indigenous media, which is what a lot of people want. But we weren't even suggesting that. It was really telling Queensland government and local councils that this is a really trusted source of media. So if you want to get your messages out to Aboriginal and Torres Strait Islander people in Queensland, the most trusted source to get your messages out is local Indigenous radio. So when you have advertising dollars to spend on health programs, on training, on new schools that are going in, or new curriculum that's coming through, or anything at all, really, new policy, the best way to reach Indigenous audiences is through Indigenous broadcasting. So when you've got advertising money to spend, and these messages are essential for Aboriginal and Torres Strait Islander people, go through their own radio, because when the messages come through Indigenous radio and broadcasting, they're trusted. Aboriginal and Torres Strait Islander people listen to Indigenous radio at very high rates, so they're listening and they trust the information when it comes through that channel.
2: One of the things that really captured my eye in one of your recommendations, or at least the four, you've got four key findings that you go into greater detail in the reporting, but it was about the fact that Indigenous radio has always been an incubator. But you have talked about not only should it be an incubator, but it should, as you say, give a career timeline to someone. There's no ability to bring them back. Is that something that you found in the report? Is that is the missing piece? Is how do we bring those that have left who might be looking for a change and might be willing to come back and transfer those skills that they've learned elsewhere, that's what's missing also in this sector?
1: I think what we know from even from recent years in media is that when Indigenous people work in mainstream media organisations, it can sometimes be quite a hostile place. Even when people work in other big

0: institutions, you know, like a university or a government department. It can go well, but there will often be times when they can be in quite a hostile environment, or certainly an environment where they feel like they don't belong, you know, people don't belong. And so coming back into Indigenous media as a journalist and a media worker after working in mainstream organisations, when I speak to Indigenous journalists, you know, it feels like they're coming back to a comfortable space, certainly a safe space, but almost like coming back to where they feel they most belong, you know, and can most serve communities. And the problem that I see in a sector like Indigenous media is that issue of the fact that it is such an incubator. It provides so much training, it provides mentoring, it skills people up to move into other jobs that pay better money. And so they get their training in Indigenous media, they move into better paid jobs, but often after a while there will be that moment where it's like, you know what, I just want to be back working for mob, with mob, and doing work that I think is important. And so returning back around is a central part of that, which you've been talking about as well. What is the crucial factor there, I think, is wages. That's part of the issue as well, that when your media workers firstly don't get paid very well, generally, working in strategic comms and PR is way better pay than working as a journalist. So the pay is bad anyway. But when you're also working in community media then, which is not for profit and which is reliant on funding, then you find wages are even lower. So what we've got to do is create a situation where Indigenous media is funded and funded well for the long term, so that people can see long-term careers, but also so that senior people who can be coming back with all of these years of experience at senior levels in mainstream organisations can then come back into Indigenous media without having to take a 50% pay cut to do so.
1: Susan, what do you hope happens with this report and where this report ends up going in terms of what you'd like to see for the sector now that there is data there supporting it?
0: What I'd like to see, and with all of my work, I research community media, community radio, and that includes Indigenous radio as well. So I look at lots of different community media forms. All of my work, I'm trying to communicate how important these media forms are. And when I first started studying this type of media 30 years ago, I was motivated and inspired because I realised that, in fact, there was this whole sector out there of these incredibly committed people who were doing really important media work in their communities, but they were underrated and they were undervalued and certainly underfunded. And so, as with a lot of the research I do, what I hope with this report is that it gives visibility to Indigenous media. We can talk all we like about how great Indigenous media is, but there's data to back this up. Here's the evidence. We've done hundreds of surveys. We've done focus groups and yarning sessions across Queensland. And this is the data that tells us this is not only important media in terms of economic participation, cultural and language maintenance, providing specialist music that makes people happy, that they just want to listen to, that makes them feel comfortable and at home. It's not only doing those things, it's also creating connections within communities, enabling people to catch up with family, and then providing potentially pathways for young people to be better integrated into their communities, and certainly to be giving them training and skills to spread their wings to the rest of the world, and also on behalf of their communities and in service of their communities.
2: That's Susan Ford from Griffith University talking to NIRS News' Rhianna Patrick about the Most Trusted Voice in the Room report. The report was a partnership between the university, the Queensland First Nations Media Coalition and the Lowitja Institute. Motor neuron disease will be tracked in New South Wales, with the state becoming the first in the country to make the disease a notifiable condition. It means that doctors will report any case to the health department. Macquarie University Professor Dominic Rowe says MND kills 800 Australians every year. The proportion of deaths of the disease has tripled over the last four decades. Alarmingly, 90% of the cases happen without any apparent reason or family links, Professor Rowe says people in regional and rural Australia are more likely to die from MND than residents in the cities. He says we may have enough data in 12 months to get a better picture of the disease.
3: There's 2,500 people at best guess in Australia living or currently dying from motor neurone disease. In New South Wales, that's 750 people. This disease kills you rapidly. So the median survival with motor neurone disease is less than 2 years. So this is not a rare disease. 800 Australians this year will die from motor neurone disease. So as a cause of death in Australia, motor neurone disease is 1 in 200 deaths. So the common perception and what is often written is that this is a rare disease. It's not a rare disease. We just don't count it. So what a notification system means is that everyone who has motor neurone disease will be counted by the Department of Health. And this will enable many things. So most importantly, it'll enable us to identify who has motor neurone disease and where they live. So there's a great paucity of services to people in rural and regional Australia. You don't need me to highlight that. But, you know, only 4% of neurologists work outside of major metropolitan regions in Australia. And this leads to delay in diagnosis. So the average delay in diagnosis for motor neurone disease is 12 months from symptom onset to diagnosis. And unfortunately, up to 40% of patients have an unnecessary operation for conditions that may be mistaken, especially in the early phases of motor neurone disease. So people having sinus operations or neck operations or joint replacements for symptoms that actually are due to motor neurone disease. But more importantly, notification allows us to have a little toehold on what causes motor neurone disease. So 10% of motor neurone disease is genetic, passed down from parent to child. 90% of motor neurone disease is sporadic, out of the blue. So most motor neurone disease, we contend, is environmental. And it comes as a shock to most Australians to learn that if you live in rural or regional Australia, you're 40% more likely to die from motor neurone disease than if you live in urban Australia. And similarly, if you live in Tasmania compared to New South Wales, you're 40% more likely to die from motor neurone disease. And if you live in South Australia, you're 20% more likely to die from motor neurone disease than if you live in New South Wales. Now, our position, or my position, is that nothing happens for no reason. There has to be a reason for why there's this regional variance of motor neurone disease. And we suspect that this is an environmental, occupational, and perhaps recreational disease.
4: With it becoming notifiable, will that help you answer questions about that 90%?
3: Yes, absolutely. And that's the big body of work. So normally when diseases are notifiable, it's because they're either infectious and a risk to the community, like measles or influenza or syphilis or hepatitis B. And then the other disease states that we collect data on are cancer statistics, so cancer registries. And they're really important to look at trends, growing trends, for example, in bowel cancer, how patients are getting younger with colon cancer. But there are examples of other occupational diseases like silicosis, where if a doctor identifies silicosis in a patient when they have dust disease injury to their lungs, the doctor is required by law to notify the Department of Health because this is an occupational disease. And similarly, we think that motor neurone disease is geographically restricted, so there is this variance in different regions of Australia, but also may well be tied to your occupation and perhaps even what you do in recreation. We need to think about this disease like a fatal car crash. So, you know, when someone dies in a car crash, there's a huge investigation. There's a coroner involved, there's police, there's toxicology, there's data on the make, model, direction, road conditions, who was in the car, all sorts of things. We collect all that data. Now, motor neurone disease kills 2/3 the national road toll, and we are none the wiser as to why. This registry will allow us to do that for the first time globally. This is the first time in the world that motor neurone disease has been made a notifiable disease to to our knowledge.
2: That was Macquarie University Professor Dominic Rowe speaking about motor neuron disease becoming a notifiable condition in New South Wales. The following story includes the name of an Indigenous person who's passed away. Boxing has lost one of its true greats this week with the death of Tony Mundine at the age of 75. He's the only Australian to hold titles across four separate weight divisions. Mundine built a reputation as a fierce competitor and a trailblazer for Indigenous athletes in the sport. He grew up fighting in travelling tent shows around Byugal in northern New South Wales before working his way up to a world title shot against Argentina's Carlos Monzon back in 1974. The fight ended in defeat, but Mundine often spoke about how proud he was just to have made it that far. His son, former world champion Anthony Mundine, broke the news online saying he was devastated. Big names in boxing have paid their respects this week, remembering him as tough in the ring but warm and generous outside it.
5: He was just there for everybody, just automatically. And you knock on the door, you go into the gym, and this amazing human being was there to help and, to give you whatever you needed. So, yeah, it wasn't one of these guys, who, you know, who wanted the media to know what he'd done. He just done it because, he wanted to do it. There was never anything in the media, but he'd done so much to help the Indigenous, and not just Indigenous people. He helped everybody.
2: That was retired Australian boxer Jeff Fenwick speaking to 6PR. Mundine hung up the gloves in 1984, and he was honoured 2 years later when he was awarded a Medal of Order of Australia for his contribution to sport and to Aboriginal youth. Well, that's the Weekly News and Review for another week. If you have any stories that you'd like to share with us, you can send us an email to news@nirs.org.au. That's news@nirs.org.au. I'm Adam Evans. Thanks for listening.

traditional owners of the land we sit on here in Derby. I wish to acknowledge our elders, both past and present, and thank them for their contributions to our community, both now and in the past. And I want to thank them for their strength and courage in keeping the culture alive.

0: Kaiawaju. You're now listening to Our Voices with me, Jody Ryder. 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Today on the program, I've got a couple of interviews for you. I had a chat with Damien Perryman talking about the Diversionary Youth Camp, which is here in the Kimberleys, and also had a chat to Nick Espy about the open letter that was delivered to the Prime Minister. He explains what that is and what it means. But if you have anything you would like to add to the conversation, you can jump on the Facebook page. It's 6DBY Lawgoodie Radio. But right now, jumping straight into the interview with Damien Perryman here on Our Voices. You're listening to Our Voices with me, Jody Ryder, and on the line right now I have Damien Perryman. How are you doing today?
1: I'm well. Thanks for having me. How are you?
0: I'm good, thanks. Now, it's been a while since we chatted, so I'll get you to remind everybody, you know, where you're from and who's your mob.
1: So originally from Broome, I have a connection to Yarru and Jabba Jabba community, so pretty much, yeah, south and north of Broome area.
0: Now, we're going to have a yarn today because the last time we spoke, we were talking about the proposed diversionary camp. And there was a delay because of the flood that we had. And so just want to get an update on how things have been because I know it's up and running. So, yeah, just let us know how long has it been up now?
1: Okay, so I think maybe just first clarify. So the delay wasn't specifically in relation to the flood. We had a sort of redesign of the program model and which meant we were open to exploring different locations for it. So, we underwent a process in collaboration with the TOZ to identify that location. So with the redesign of the program, it just took a little bit longer, I guess, to get started. So fast forward a couple of years, we have completed practical, construction October last year. And we opened earlier this year for operations.
0: So currently, how many youth does the site take in?
1: Yeah, so the centre is has been sort of constructed to accommodate up to 20 young men with the staff. However, we're funded to have up to 16 at any one time. So we're working through, because it is a pilot program, we're working through, how that can all work in terms of scaling up to full capacity and whether or not, because it is a first-time program, we want to make sure that our, costings and our predictions are all aligned and, we can deliver on what we're contracted to and beyond.
0: So currently, what kind of programs have you got the youth going through?
1: So at the moment, to kick things off with the program, it was really about focusing on engaging with those young people. So, getting an understanding of where they've come from and where they're at and, trying to provide that sort of circuit breaker between some of their behavior and not so positive activities prior to coming into the program, and then sort of focus on engaging them and getting them involved in positive activities. So a lot of time was spent, just being with the young people on country, out at the center, just doing day-to-day sort of activities and getting to know them and getting them engaged in the program. So in terms of where we're at now, we're still working through with our sort of partner organisations and organisations that are, offered to provide services to, the young people at site and, really formalising that program of work for the young people. But, there's a whole range of services and organisations that are have committed to providing some of that support. And, yeah, we'll just be going through those when they are able to deliver on that.
0: Next question is, where do you actually get the youth from? Are they referred to you? Is what's the target group and how do you get them?
1: So, yeah, so our funding contract's pretty specific in this space. We're 14 to 17-year-old Aboriginal males from the Kimberley. So that's our target cohort. Where they come from, where the referrals come from can differ. We were very cautious about sort of opening it up just to anyone in terms of the referral process. So we've had specific referrals come through different agencies or organisations, but we've also had a look at some, you know, referrals from community and family members as well.
0: And in the lead up to actually gaining the camp, what were some of the major hurdles that you had to go through to get to where you are now?
1: The construction process and the planning process and, you know, all the approvals that go with that has been a challenge. It takes time. You know, we sort of want things to happen really, really quickly, but, you know, we have to understand that, you know, different agencies and bodies have their own processes and, you know, policies that they have to follow. So, you know, as much as it does get frustrating at times, we need to understand that they're, you know, those things are there for a reason. And yeah, we just have to work through that. So yeah, that has been part of the challenge because, you know, there was an expectation from the community and that they wanted this thing up and running as soon as possible. But obviously there, you know, we did what we could to run several processes alongside each other simultaneously. But obviously, you know, things had to be ticked off before the next thing could happen through that process. So, yeah, I guess that was a big part of the challenge during the construction phase. But as we move into operations, you know, we've had a lot of referrals and, you know, we needed to be careful that we, you know, don't take on too much too quickly. So systematically and working through methodically, you know, the intakes and making sure that we have capacity to support the young people as they come in and the amount of young people when they do come in.
0: Now, you talked about, you know, constantly reviewing what you're doing and seeing what's working. What's I guess, the main criteria and the markers that you're going by when you're talking about reviewing and seeing what's working?
1: It's basically the well-being of the young person and their progress. So that's our key marker. You know, what that entails is a whole range of things. But obviously, you know, young people, you know, it is a voluntary program. So, you know, in saying that, you know, we do whatever we can to test the, you know, the limitations of that voluntariness, you know, and trying to ensure that the young people want to keep participating in the program and reside on site. So, yeah, look, the you know, making sure that, you know, or when we can see that that young person is thriving, enjoying their time, you know, acting positively towards one another and, you know, encouraging, you know, each other to continue to participate in a positive way, which is really reassuring. And, you know, that's, I guess, a bit of a benchmark for us.
0: Yeah. And now you said you currently have youth there at the moment. Are you seeing, you know, a change in them? You know, are you seeing those signs?
1: Yeah, yes. Look, you know, I can't get into too much specifics because, you know, we are talking about young people.
0: Yeah.
1: Yeah, but
0: you're seeing the positives.
1: Yeah, absolutely. And, you know, it's not all smooth sailing. Obviously, there is going to be some challenges, you know, as we work through with these young people because they do come with a number of challenges. But I think what something that's important to note is we're not just seeing some positive changes in the young people, but we're also seeing it in their family and, you know, the family sort of getting involved and looking at, you know, what changes they can make to better support their child as well, which has been, you know, really, really positive.
0: Last question for you, Damien. What's the hope for the, you know, future for, you know, the coming months, I suppose the coming year? So what do you hope to develop or see come out of this?
1: Yeah, look, so the program's all about the young person, the well-being of the young person and their family. And, you know, all we can hope for is that, you know, we make positive change in a way that these young people can lead a positive life on their own. So, you know, we want to be able to equip them with the tools to be able to do that and make sure they have the right support mechanisms around them to do that as well initially. So, you know, that's the ultimate goal. And, you know, making sure that, look, I know, you know, the community, you know, the impacts in community from some of this negative behaviour, and people want to see the, you know, the reduction in that behaviour naturally. But we want to look beyond that and, you know, make sure that that well-being and that positive behaviour of that young person, you know, goes well into the future.
0: Yeah. And on that, Damien, I'm going to thank you very much.
1: Thanks, Jody. Thanks for having me.
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This is Our Voices with me, Jodie Ryder. And just recently you heard the interview with Damien Parryman talking about the diversionary camp that's, well, it's 120 k's southeast of Derby. The name of it, let me just make sure, I probably get this wrong. It's Wallacurulbai Centre. Wallacurulbai Centre. Probably pronounced that incorrectly. But, yeah, it's 120 k's southeast of Derby. It is managed by the Malamanu Proprietary Limited. And just hearing that, you know, already they're starting to see some positive things, which is fantastic, because, you know, there was a big push for the diversionary camp to be here in the Kimberley. So it is good to hear that it's making some good progress. So it would be interesting to hear more about what's, you know, how it's going and developing further down the track. So I will have to do a revisit with Damien at some point. But still to come on the show, I've got the interview with Nick Espy talking about the open letter that was delivered to the Prime Minister. He's going to explain more of that when it comes. But right now we're going to jump back to some music. But remember, if you have anything you want to add to the conversation, you can jump on the Facebook page. It's 6DBY Logarty Radio and attention it to Our Voices. Happy to respond to anything that you might send through. But going to a song, and then we'll be jumping into the Nick Espy interview here on Our Voices.

0: pride and joy. Color of his skin is your pride and joy.
1: You're listening to Our Voices with me, Jodie Ryder, and on the line right now I have Nick Espy. How are you doing today?
2: I'm good, thanks, Jodie. Yourself?
1: I'm not too bad. Now, I'll get you to let everybody know who you are, where you're from, and who's your mob.
2: My name is Nick Espy. I'm an Aranda man, so my family's from Alice Springs. I am the general manager of NATSLS, which is the National Aboriginal and Torres Strait Islander Legal Services. We're the peak organisation for all the Aboriginal legal services across the country, including ALS WA, which also has offices there in the Kimberleys.
1: Yeah. Now, today we're going to have a chat about the open letter to the PM. Can you give us a bit of a background on how this came about?
2: I guess the increasingly concerning and urgent situation around youth justice across a number of states and territories has sort of given rise to this letter. There's been a lot of work, you know, Royal Commissions and other inquiries over the years, probably over the last 10 years that have set out. Yeah, there's been a lot of reports and inquiries over 10 years or more into the issues around youth justice and the detention of incarceration of young people across the country. And the situation's only gotten worse in recent years. A number of states and territories are creating increasingly punitive laws, particularly around bail and sentencing and the like, that are having a dramatic effect on young people, in particular Indigenous children and young people across the country. So this is what's given rise to this open letter to the Prime Minister, calling on Prime Minister to call for an emergency youth justice summit. The purpose of this summit, we say at NATSLS, is to set minimum standards in the area of youth justice. So there's been about 200 organisations and more than 1,700 individuals that have signed that letter. It also comes in light of special counsel legal advice that NATSLS received and, in fact, passed on to the Prime Minister and the Attorney General, that sets out his constitutional powers to create minimum standards of youth justice and, in fact, minimum standards of the rights of children across all states and territories in the country. What this really says is the Prime Minister and the Commonwealth Government should be ensuring that laws across the country are in line with our international rights, international conventions that Australia is a party to, and essentially our commitments to those standards. We say those standards aren't being met in a lot of jurisdictions and that the Prime Minister needs to take action. It is solely, we say, this responsibility does solely rest at the feet of the Prime Minister. He needs to take action. So we had sent this open letter. As I said, the idea of this Youth Justice Summit would be to set down what those minimum standards look like and then to ensure that states and territories meet those minimum standards in their legislation, in their policies, and in the services that they provide to young people that come into contact with the criminal justice system.
1: Yeah. Now, you mentioned that, you know, the standards that we should be upholding here aren't meeting what the international requirements are and you know, aren't meeting what the Australian requirements are, because we do have closing the gap and we are seeing that we're failing in those areas. And we are seeing that we do have, you know, still have very high incarceration rates amongst our youth and our adults for Indigenous people. And we also have a high rate, of Aboriginal deaths in custody. So there are a lot of factors that we are failing and that we need to be addressing. And it seems like the government hasn't fully stepped to the plate.
2: Yeah, that's definitely the case. They haven't stepped to the plate. And in fact, you mentioned closing the gap partnership agreement. It is a partnership agreement. All states and territories have signed on to that so-called partnership agreement, but they're not meeting their end of that partnership not meeting that end of their bargain, so to speak. We are seeing more and more Aboriginal people, including children, incarcerated at really alarming rates. Here in the Northern Territory where I live, on any given day, there is usually 100% of the children that are locked up in youth detention facilities here being Indigenous children. Occasionally that figure changes, which is usually when one or two non-Indigenous kids may get locked up. But overall, it's 100% of the kids. in jurisdictions like the Western Australia, it's also quite alarming. We're seeing children, particularly in regional areas such as the Kimberley, being transported long distances to youth justice facilities down in Perth. And as we've seen, that's resulted in children ending up in adult facilities. And sadly and tragically, it's resulted in young people taking their lives whilst they are locked up. So it really is a situation that we say is out of control. There's a whole tough on crime approach that a lot of jurisdictions seem to take. It's really a situation where our young people are becoming the political football, for point scoring. And in fact, we're having a situation where in relation to the extremely tough and punitive bail laws across a number of jurisdictions, where jurisdictions like Queensland and Northern Territory and Victoria are almost boasting about who has the toughest bail laws in the country. Meanwhile, our young people are being locked up at those alarming rates. The cost of locking up a young person, the average cost nationally is about $1.2 million a year. With the serious lack of investment in support programs and alternatives to custody and bail support accommodation, as a few examples, that money would be much better spent, focusing on some of those things and focusing on, grassroots and Indigenous-led solutions in this space. But that's not what we're...
1: Nick, sorry.
2: Particularly just, reflecting on...
1: Sorry, Nick, I actually lost you for a second there. Can you repeat what you just said?
2: Where did we get up to?
1: You were talking about the bail and that they're not. Well, it was shortly after political. Using the kids as a political football.
2: Yeah. Look, bail laws across the country are becoming increasingly punitive, and we're seeing more and more young Aboriginal people locked up. And in fact, being locked up earlier and being locked up much younger. This is extremely concerning.
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0: Yeah. And
1: custody is sorry.
0: So I was just going to mention, Nick, you did mention earlier that we are failing to meet the international standards, and it just made me think of, you know, the United Nations. I know they've come to Australia a couple of times to look at what's happening with what's, you know, going on here with our youth and other issues. But have they looked at, you know, look at our youth incarceration issues and seen that a lot of, we still haven't risen the age to what the world standard is. Northern Territory recently lowered their age again. So, you know, those are the factors that the international world would be seeing. And how does that reflect upon us when, you know, we've got them coming here, seeing what we're doing to our youth, and then they're going back and saying, this is what's happening in Australia?
1: Yeah, look, it's an extremely poor reflection on our nation. It's shameful. There had been what we thought was some momentum in the sort of national campaign to raise the age of minimum criminal responsibility. The ideal age would be 14. Northern Territory, in fact, was the first jurisdiction to raise the age of criminal responsibility to 12, only to see that lowered again almost 2 years ago when our recent government came into power. Alongside that, as one of their election promises, one of the things they campaigned on, but they also campaigned on reintroducing spit hoods for children in youth detention facilities. These dangerous and potentially lethal devices were banned in the Northern Territory following recommendations of a Royal Commission 10 years ago that recommended banning the use of these things. As I said, they are potentially lethal. We've had people in this country die from having spit hoods on their head. So they are a torture device. But lowering the age of criminal responsibility and reintroducing torture devices was a political campaign promise by the CLP government here in the Northern Territory. But just thinking more broadly, the issue of children being locked up, it is this kind of farce that locking children up or locking anyone up is going to make the community safer. There's plenty of evidence that suggests the contrary. Locking up children won't make communities safer. It won't stop young people offending. It often ends up in worse outcomes where young people go into custody. Often we're talking about young people with a lot of vulnerabilities in their life, with issues around family breakdown and family support. Often we're talking about children with mental health or cognitive issues that are the type of children that end up disengaged, end up getting involved in criminal behaviour and then getting locked up. Also because they don't have the means of a solid bail plan, they don't have solid, steady accommodation. So we're really criminalising poverty and disadvantage. And I was a lawyer in the Kimberley for many years and, you know, I've seen young people as young as 10 being put on planes, on commercial airlines and in handcuffs, turning up at an airport in a small town where they're quite likely to know a lot of people at that airport. So the stigma of that, they then get put on commercial airline and flown all the way down to the facilities in Perth. It's expensive. It compounds the traumas that are likely already in that young person's life. And they don't come out for the better. They often are more likely to reoffend as a result of the traumatic experience of being in a youth justice facility. We say, you know, they should be provided the supports to help change their behaviour, to help support them and their family in the community, not being locked up.
0: Now, Nick, with this open letter to the PM, what are you, hoping and encouraging the Prime Minister to do?
1: We've provided the Prime Minister this open letter. Alongside that, we've also provided him legal advice that we received from a senior counsel that sets out how he can use his external affairs powers in the Australian Constitution to set minimum standards to ensure that states and territories meet standards around things like minimum age of criminal responsibility, like laws around bail and arrest and youth diversion, and ensuring arrest is a last resort, and that all options of young people being diverted away from the system and provided supports around their behaviour. We've provided him that advice. It is his responsibility. He has the power to do it. NATSLS has also been involved in providing written submissions along with all of our members to a Senate inquiry into youth incarceration. We also gave evidence at that inquiry. That inquiry's closed about 2 weeks ago. In fact, I was there in Canberra giving evidence on the final day of that sitting. They're due to deliver their findings on the 31st of August. So we are hopeful that they will make recommendations around minimum standards. We've made that clear that it is the Prime Minister's responsibility. We were in Canberra also last week hosting a parliamentary breakfast with ministers and senators whilst Parliament was sitting talking about these issues. We invited the Prime Minister to the parliamentary breakfast where there are a number of speakers, including some speakers from a program supporting disengaged young people in Western Australia, the Old Ways, New Ways program, which is run in Perth by an Indigenous organisation. We had a young person as well as one of the coordinators of that program, so two employers giving evidence. There were two people from that program that spoke at that breakfast and really explained what an Aboriginal community solution looks like in their part of the country, and talked about the successes of changing young people's lives and providing an alternative to what we see when young people end up disengaged and get locked up. So those were the sort of people speaking at that forum. As I said, we did invite the Prime Minister. Unfortunately, he didn't turn up. We also sought to meet with him, but again, he wasn't available to meet with us. But it is a concern that, and I think there's a sentiment that a lot of people in our community are feeling that following the failed voice referendum, it really is hard to see what more the Prime Minister has done for our mob, and what more will we get from this this term of government to support these serious concerns about our children and our families.
2: This is Our Voices News and Current Affairs by Our Mob for Our Mob.

0: Yeah, it's almost as if he's abandoned the First Nations people.
1: Yeah, it certainly does feel like that. As I said, we were there to meet with him. We tried to meet with him. We invited him to a breakfast. So, you know, we've provided him with some free legal advice and also offered him a coffee and a feed and to listen to what, you know, some solutions look like and alternatives to the downward spiral that we're seeing in the youth justice space. But he wasn't found.
0: Yeah, and I was just thinking too, he didn't get to hear how these programs, diversionary programs that are helping the youth, are doing great things, and they're costing a fraction of the cost of what it would cost to actually put them in prisons. So he's missing out on this important information.
1: That's exactly right. And in our submission to the Youth Incarceration Senate Inquiry, we detailed many of those community solutions that are working across the country, that are providing solid alternatives to just locking kids up. And as you said, they're a hell of a lot cheaper than, you know, locking someone up at $1.2 million a year. That money could be much better spent in investing in employing Aboriginal people to work with our young people. The absence of funding programs or you know, a lot, what we see is a lot of programs never get beyond sort of pilot funding. And the result of that is that often, you know, you're just shifting the cost of not investing. You're shifting that cost onto the community. And it's often the successes we see are where, you know, extended family and community members give up their own time, provide a bed for a young person, provide, you know, opportunities, spending time keeping kids out of custody by, you know, providing the sort of solutions we're talking about. And often people are doing that without any funding. And we're not talking about people doing that because it's their parental responsibility. We're talking about leaders and elders in communities that often give up their time and money. And as I said, providing food, shelter, accommodation, or providing, you know, the fuel to get young people in a Toyota and out on country and away from getting into trouble. But that cost is being shifted onto our communities rather than spending the money on locking people up, locking young people up at over $1 million a year. We could be amplifying the successes that we're seeing from some of these small organisations and community groups.
0: Yeah, and that's only that we, you know, I think we've been highlighting that a lot, and we're just still waiting for the you know, the powers that be to listen to the advice that we're giving and, you know, actually take steps and measures to help us provide that assistance. Because as we keep saying, you know, we know what's best for our mob.
1: Yeah, that's right. And the frustrating situation is that there is a lot of documented evidence on what best practice looks like in working with young people. We have that. We know what good laws look like for young people around bail and arrest.

0: arrest and diversion and sentencing. We know what the best practice is across the country and internationally, and we know what good programs look like. Unfortunately, all the evidence means nothing when, you know, we get these negative news stories that are shown that, you know, create reaction and, you know, additional punitive bail laws are suddenly introduced at emergency measures. Or, you know, it was a few weeks ago where, you know, footage of young people in a, I believe it was a stolen car driving around in circles around a baobab tree in Kununurra, suddenly, you know, rather than seeing 100 youth support workers being funded, we're seeing 100 more police being flown up to Kununurra to deal with that, you know, so-called crisis. It's really the wrong approach. And unfortunately, you know, a negative story around Aboriginal kids seems to create more impact in decision makers and politicians than, you know, the wealth of evidence that we already have.
1: Yeah. Last thing for you, Nick, is there something, you know, some advice or something you would like to, last word you'd like to have?
0: Look, I suppose what I would say is we have an open letter that's been sent to the Prime Minister. People can still sign that letter. We would urge people to get on our on the council's website, have a look at that letter, add your signature or that of your organisation, because we really want to show the Commonwealth Government that this is an issue that is important to people across the country, to our communities and our families. We're not going to see safer communities. We're not going to see children thriving if we continue down the approach that we're taking in the youth justice space. So, yeah, that would be my suggestion. Please have a look at the letter, sign on to that letter. Setting minimum standards of children's rights and safety is an important thing. It's not a difficult thing. The evidence is there. We know what it looks like. We just need to take action. And as I said, this is something that the Prime Minister needs to take action and show some leadership in this space.
1: Yeah. And on that, Nick, I'm going to thank you very much.
0: Thanks a lot.
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And that was the interview with Nick Espy from NatSeals. I did break it up in three parts. Should have told you beforehand, but you know how I do it here. You should be prepared for that kind of thing. But just reminding everybody, he did talk about signing the open letter. You can go to their website, which is NatSeals.com. That's natsils.org.au, natsils.org.au, and jump on to go to that open letter and add your name to it. It's pretty simple. You just put your name, email address, and you're part of that open letter. Something that, is an important thing, to put your name to that and push for the Prime Minister to really look into what's going on and take some action. It's important. I've got to say my goodbyes now here on the program. I will catch everybody again next week. But remember, if you still want to, add to this conversation, you can jump on the Facebook page. It's 6DBY Logarty Radio. Happy to answer to anything that comes through. But I will catch everybody again next week. This is JD Ryder saying Budawong on Our Voices.

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1: Laipni lūgti Adelaide, kur satiekas dažādu tautu kultūras, kur var klausīties mūsu unikālos balsis. Sveicināti!

Welcome to another Yarning Country. My name is Chris C and I will be your host for this evening. Hey, I've got some Warrumpi Band coming your way with Black Fella, White Fella. Oh yeah, you gotta enjoy this on a Friday night. Too deadly.

You were just listening to Black Fella, White Fella. That was the Rumpy Band. Right now we've got some Coloured Stone coming your way, live and deadly, on Yarning Country with me, your host, Chris C. Always was, always will be,

You have just been listening to Lonely. That is Casey Williams. Before that, we had Small Island Big Fight by the Irrepoop. I don't know how to pronounce that. Fishing Tamok and Gal Mabo. Before that, we had the Stiff Jims with In My Way, and starting those tracks off with the Coloured Stone song Black Boy, White Girl. Right now, we've got some Frank Yama coming your way with Nura Wajilpa.

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take a dip. You have been listening to Dallas Woods, and this is Heaven on My Own. Before that, we had Briggs featuring Mookie, Good Morning, starting those three tracks off with Looking Out by King Stingray. You're here with me, Chris C, on Yarning Country on a Friday night. I hope you're having a great night. And, yeah, we're nearly, over halfway through the show. So, hey, enjoy the last 25 minutes. Keep it deadly.

You've just been listening to our very own Ngunnawal man, Alan Sumner, with Free. And before that, we had I Need a Woman by Microwave Jenny. Starting those tracks off with Iron Ranger Danger. Oh, Iron Range Danger? Danger. Danger. What? Oh, what's wrong with me? Gang. I don't know how to say that word. I'm not even going to try. This is Alice Guy with Only Bones Left Behind. You listen, Chris.

You've just been listening to Titus with Wasted Time. Before that, we had Alice Guy with Only Bones Get Left Behind. What a great name for a song. And this is Marlon X Rulla with Trauma Patient. This is Chris C on Yarning Country. Oh, yeah. Radio Adelaide on a Friday night. Only place you want to be.

You have just been listening to Tila Tejala Thomas, and that was Mansion. And hey, we've come to the end of another Yarning Country. Hope you've enjoyed your time with me, Chris C. And I'll be right back here next week, same time, same place, 9 till 10 on Yarning Country. 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I want to thank Radio Adelaide. I want to thank ACCC out there in the bush. I want to thank the Public Broadcasting Foundation. But most of all, I want to say keep it deadly. And thank you so much for listening in. Catch ya. Set your spirit free. With some carnage and darkness going your way. Master Malu.

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Okay, I remember when we were little, we would hear chichichuta in Makwea Pakala. That would be the grandmothers and the grandfathers being like, oh, you guys gotta get up and dance, okay? Now we gotta do the traditional dance. And if we didn't get it right, our grandmothers and grandfathers would be like, oh, chichichuta, liprala in Makwea Pakala. Alaji, alaji, meaning you gotta do it like this. You gotta do it like this. And when you'd hear, eh, that's when you knew they would be very proud of what you did.

0: got dreams.
1: 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It's a great thing. It's a great thing. It's a very, very great thing. Radio Adelaide, it's a great thing. It's a great thing. It's a very, very great thing. Authorised by the Adam Page Party for the Adam Page Party. Having a party with the Adam Page Party. 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
1: Working with the wider non-Aboriginal community and working with our own community together allows us to start in.
2: In the past, you know, people know who they are and that type of thing, but there hasn't been something there to bring everything together, to bring people together, and Native Title has done that.
3: Welcome to Aboriginal Way, produced by South Australian Native Title Services. Before we begin, I'd like to acknowledge that we're broadcasting today from Kaurna land and pay respect to Elders past and present. Each episode, we share First Nations stories and Native Title news from across South Australia. Let's get started. The River Murray and Mallee Aboriginal Corporation has officially launched their own cafe at 515 Old Sturt Highway in the Riverland town of Glossop. The goal for the cafe is that it will put Aboriginal culture at the forefront of their custom menu, with available items including saltbush seasoned chips, kangaroo steak burgers, wattle seed scones, and more. The site was previously at the Jerry Mason Senior Memorial Centre, a significant Aboriginal community space founded by Agnes Rigney, the first Aboriginal woman elected to local government in South Australia. ARMAC is also developing the cultural centre component of the site, with potential future offerings including group bookings, catering, community activities, cultural experiences, and opportunities to showcase Aboriginal artists, products, and stories. We sat down with ARMAC Chairperson Julie Cook and ARMAC Director Sarah Lindsay to find out a little more about their new enterprise. You're listening to Aboriginal Way, and we're up here in Glossop today chatting with Sarah and Julie from ARMAC about a pretty exciting day that's happened here for the ARMAC calendar, the opening of both a cultural centre and the cafe, which has been open for a little while, but the official public entry into this amazing project that you've both been involved with. I'd like to say firstly, welcome to the show and thanks for giving us a bit of time to talk about it today.
4: Thank you for inviting us.
5: Yes.
3: For people that have, you know, missed, it's a good turnout out here, but for people that might have missed what you were launching today, I was wondering if you could start by talking about what kind of started this idea and this project and how long this journey has been going to kind of get to where we are now.
4: I guess from my perspective, I'll start from the foundation of what this whole area was built on, obviously from our elders that have all passed on now, and, you know, we talk about, you know, they were the foundation to get this place up and running. And so for quite a few years, you know, the vision has always been there. We're part of that journey and part of that pathway now, and also leading the way for the younger generation. Mm-hmm. So obviously I haven't been home living on country for a number of years, but I remember coming here as a teenager, so, which is many, many years ago. So to be a part of this event and to walk alongside Sister Julie and the rest of the directors and the community is been an absolute, I'm in awe right now. And I know Julie mentioned earlier the electricity, the energy that is felt here at this event is just amazing. So
5: thank you, Sarah. But we started as a board. We asked our board what we could do. Jerry Mason Centre is holds a special meaning to all of us here. It started back in the early 80s, where they run programs for Indigenous people, like drug and alcohol. We had artwork, artists come in and do a lot of art. And then we end up getting Win Māori, which is called Win. We knew it as Win Māori, and as you would know, our language was taken away from us, so please forgive me if I cannot pronounce the name, but we knew it as Win Māori. It's now
4: Kwanwumpa?
5: Yeah,
4: Kwanwumpa. It's cultural centre?
5: Yeah, our cultural centre. So all our younger generations will know how to pronounce that and know, and that's given our language back and learning our language. So it has, like Sarah said, it's the energy here. I mean, we're just connected and you can feel the buzz in the air here at the moment. Yeah, and I'm just so, excited to have this back up and running. Yep.
3: There's a lot of cool work that ARMAC does. I've spoken to several people from, you know, the wider team before. You've got an excellent ranger program and, you know, quite a good office set up as well in the town. Is this kind of feeling like a bigger picture and kind of the way that you'd like to go in terms of, you know, really utilising the strengths that ARMAC has to, you know, be able to sustain yourselves as a corporation and also get further out into the community?
5: Absolutely. We've been talking around the board of directors about running tours and walks. I mean, the elders, if just over there, they've got a walk and it's still there, and we're going to use that and follow their pathway. We're going to have a lot of rangers that are going to be running that. So it's there's a lot of opportunity here. Yeah, but I just want to say that our rangers, the place looking like it is now, I give credit to them. Give credit where credit is due, and our rangers have done an amazing job.
3: And I should mention as well, for people that aren't familiar with RMAC, the abbreviation, of course, the River Murray Mallee Aboriginal Corporation. I feel like there's a bit of a multi-purpose feel in this area, having all of these different elements. As we kind of sit here behind us, there's groups of young children that are doing tree planting. There's people getting coffees. You know, there's music going on. And how important was it to have, you know, this space be something that is multifaceted, where people with different interests might be able to find a piece of connection out of the different kind of activities or things on offer here?
4: Yeah, well, I think as you look around, Isaac, and like you're saying, you have the little ones planting trees. Some of the adults and grannies are over there getting face painting done. We've done the hand painting on a mural. I mean, it opens up the door to so many levels of opportunities, you know, the opportunities around the social and emotional well-being of our people, and what are the, you know, the elements that fall under social and emotional well-being, where we can create safe spaces for those that are struggling with the social issues that are happening in day-to-day living. So this space here creates that opportunity of vision, and obviously having as many people as we have today are able to contribute as what do they see coming. Because, and like Sister Cheryl also said, it's about us walking together, and I'm all for walking alongside of people, not walking in front and not walking in behind, but walking together.
3: Yeah.
4: If that answers your question.
3: Yeah. You talked a little bit about like the reclamation of language before, which is super important. There was a young woman who stood up and performed a dance as well, who kind of talked about how she had this vision, and I'm sure you guys know her name and give her a proper shout out. We also talked about, you know, kind of bringing dance back, as, you know, obviously your ancestors have. How important is that in confidence to kind of have these type of steps to kind of, you know, look around and see what else it is that you want to do, like, you know, with this land?
4: I think having young Vanessa get up and have the courage to get up in a big crowd is absolutely amazing. It is, and it gives hope to those, you know, because a lot of generations her age are still, you know, still finding their feet to be able to get up and speak, or to be able to do and take part in things, because systems have also shown us to be disempower us. But by her doing that and showing, is empowering her peers and the younger ones, the nieces and nephews that are coming up behind her brothers and her sisters, and even the mums and the aunties, you know, it gives so much hope. And it's good to have that one person who can stand out in big crowds and to be able to perform it, even though there was a technical issue.
3: Yes.
4: She was unable to fulfill, you know, finish her dance, but she's still, you know, and she has a lot of passion. As a young Aboriginal woman on community, she has, you know, and she's around beautiful leaders like her mum.
3: So that was your daughter. I didn't actually know that.
5: Yeah.
3: But yeah, proud mum moment.
5: Yeah, it was.
3: It was cool to hear all of the different kind of entities that are involved with this. There was a time when Auntie Cheryl was reading out, you know, all of the sponsors that have been involved with this project, and I didn't realise how large the scope of it was. How much did it help kind of having that wider kind of commercial backing to be able to put a project like this together?
5: Our CEO, we've got an amazing CEO, Les Harris. His vision, and we have the vision, and he implements it and makes sure that he gets it done. Like Auntie Cheryl said, I call him Auntie Cheryl, she'll tell me off for that. he has ADHD because he's constantly saying, oh, we've got to do this, we've got to do that, we've got to do this. But, you know, he's been amazing. So he's been reached out to most of the sponsors that we've got. We use them. We use local and use our local places, which helps, you know, our community. Berry Barmer Council, we work alongside of them and all of our shops that we got here. And so, yeah, it's been great.
3: And what can people find within the cultural centre aspect of this all? Was there anything there that you wanted to speak to that people might be interested in coming to check out?
4: Well, the art area, I mean, a lot of the art at the moment that's being displayed is obviously from those from years ago. A lot of previous, you know, and some of them may not even be here at now, you know, they've passed on into the dream time. But that creates a great opportunity for local artists to, you know, have, you know, showcase their own artwork. And it's not that, you know, you don't have to do a painting, it's what you feel is art, you know. Come in, feel connected, and, you know, let's share, you know. Yeah, I don't know what else I could say in regards to that.
3: Yeah, where did some of the art come from, if you don't mind me asking? Was it kind of private collections, or was it being held somewhere?
5: So, most of the art that we got there is from artists from when they used to do our programs here in Jerry Mason Centre. Mm-hmm. And we got a lot that still sits in one of these storage rooms. But we grabbed the ones that we wanted to put up on display. There's other artists that bring their art down from other different countries. I mean, not areas that from up north. There was a few from across the border, and they bring their art here to be sold. So, and I think that was, like Sarah said, previous, but we are still displaying them to, you know, have it out for everybody to see.
3: It's nice that someone from up there could be driving through and know that it's here and stop to, you know, check out a piece of artwork from their own country, even when they're away from home.
4: Yeah.
5: Yep.
3: Yeah. Last one.
5: Yep.
3: And the cafe, I know a lot of people, I've spoken to a couple of people around who have come down for the opening, and everyone seems excited about having a new cafe in the area. What kind of stuff is on offer? What can people kind of expect if they want to come down?
5: They can expect kangaroo, emu, I think they said we had, burgers, hot chips. They can experience, because I bring my grandson out here and to get to just have a look, and he bought a coffee, sat down in the area, and when we were going home, he said to me, "Mum," I said to his mum, and then he said to, "I think this is I think this is my favourite cafe now," and I just said, "Yeah." I said, "Yeah, you are connecting, my son. That's all."
3: Yeah, well, you don't often get emu and kangaroo. Like, that's a pretty unique experience to be able to have. Where's that kind of sourced through? Is it you know, kind of like local butchers?
5: Local butchers.
3: Yeah.
5: So we work alongside that, all of our shops and that, and to make that relationship. You have to make the relationship with other entities here, and that's how you make things work, just like this. And that's why we ended up getting a lot of sponsors, which was absolutely great. And we thank every one of you sponsors, if you're listening.
3: It might be. It's pretty cool to have. I feel like it feels like, you know, the Riverlands, you know, obviously pretty iconic for having these types of animals around. And a lot, everyone goes to cafes and probably eats, you know, little sandwiches and all that type of thing. So to get a kind of a proper, you know, authentic taste of this country and, you know, some of the, you know, the animals that it provides is really cool.
4: Yeah, and I guess, and once again, creating the opportunity to introduce more, be more creative around bush tucker foods as well, because I've, like, as you can see, we've got the gardens there, and to be able to, you know, start building the knowledge around what other stuff that we can bring into the cafes that, you know, maybe someone hasn't had before, and it's been it's been tried in other areas, because I know there's a lot of bush tucker food that's happening around now in the country.
3: Yeah, if you're just joining us, we're talking to Julie and Sarah from the River Murray Mallee Aboriginal Corporation about the opening of cultural centre, of a cafe, of all sorts going on. You've got live music playing in the background here. We're just talking a bit about kind of the food and some of the produce going to the cafe. How much of a focus on, you know, the menu and those types of things do you think will be based on sustainability and kind of, you know, what's available and kind of working with different ingredients and all of those different type of things? Is that been something that's come up, or am I digging too deep for this time in the afternoon?
4: I think you're digging too deep for me right now, but
3: that's okay.
4: I think just being able to, you know, the cafe what you would expect in a cafe, but you're expecting a bit more. You're getting an Indigenous taste as well, or First Nations taste as well from the local community. So, and happy for whoever's listening out there who is in that arena around, that bush tucker knowledge, I guess, and creativity around, nice adds to a cafe, I guess. Feel free to contact RMAC.
6: Yeah.
4: I guess, yeah.
6: It's good to see a lot of the school kids here as well. I know that's a big focus for RMAC, kind of getting out in schools and kind of educating the next generation on, your history and just kind of the general world around them. Is that something you'd encourage, if people were listening in and had a school group and wanted to, bring,
5: Absolutely.
6: 60, 100, 200 kids down here to check it out? That'd Absolutely. Be the type of thing you'd be looking for?
5: Absolutely. Our children and in our First Nations, our children are the ones that we pass the knowledge down to. And, First Nations from other races, we all know that, it's passing that knowledge down onto them and teaching them about, if it be in like First Nations where we go out and source our food, like kangaroos, whatnot. It's teaching our younger generation all about it, and it starts from there.
6: Well, I've kept you for a fairly long amount of time. I know there's a lot going on and you've probably got some more duties to attend to out there and probably some celebrating. I feel like it's probably cause for a bit of a celebration a day like today. Thank you both for coming in and sharing a little bit of information about this whole project. It's been great to chat.
4: Thank you, Isaac, for calling on us.
5: Yeah, thank you, Isaac.
6: Appreciate
5: it's been a
6: it.
5: Pleasure.

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0: Hello and welcome to the Weekly News and Review. I'm Adam Evans. Before we continue, I'd like to acknowledge the traditional owners of the land you're listening to this program from, and I'd like to acknowledge the elders past and present. The search of an Indigenous teenager who was removed from a bus at gunpoint could have been illegal. The Commonwealth Ombudsman has found that racial bias may have been involved in the arrest of a 17-year-old boy in Canberra last year. Australian Federal Police officers had their guns drawn when they arrested him in November. The officers quickly learned that they had the wrong person, but they searched him anyway. I spoke to the Commonwealth Ombudsman, Ian Anderson, who made 8 recommendations in his report about the incident.
1: What happened here, Adam, was that there was an Aboriginal youth who's sitting on a bus. He's just going to go and visit his auntie. And then police pull the bus over. 3 police come on with guns drawn. They take him off the bus, put him to the ground, handcuff him, arrest him. Very quickly, they realise that actually he's not the person that they're looking for. Earlier in the day in Canberra, there had been an incident with someone dressed almost identically who had a knife and had stabbed someone and was behaving erratically. That's the person police were looking for. They very quickly realised the youth they'd pulled off the bus wasn't that person. Some of them apologised to him and they released him. But then another one of the policemen actually decided to go ahead and search him, even though they knew that he wasn't the person they were looking for. And that search, in my view, was both improper and probably unlawful. They didn't ask his name. They didn't ask for where he lived. They just put him back on the bus. And that was also wrong, because actually they have a legal obligation when you detain an Aboriginal youth to promptly reach out to a responsible person in their family and tell them what's happened. And here, where they'd traumatised this youth, put him off at gunpoint, they had an obligation to actually get him home safely and to explain to his family what he'd actually been through, and they didn't do any of that. So there are a few things that they really didn't do properly.
0: Yeah, as you said, he is 17, and he's a minor, right? Like, what are the rules?
1: Absolutely.
0: What are the rules for police engaging with minors?
1: So there are special rules about the use of force. So, for example, handcuffs should only be used if it's the last resort. In this case, because they had been told that the person that they were after was in fact on the bus, and the only person who looked like that was the youth who was dressed almost identically, had almost identical bag. So they thought they were dealing with someone who had a weapon and was behaving erratically, and that's why they used force in the ways that they did. That was in accordance with their training and with Australian Federal Police policy. So that all went that way. But generally you should be much more careful when dealing with youth as opposed to adults. And there is this express obligation that if you've actually then detained someone, a youth, you need to really promptly reach out to their family. And they certainly didn't do that.
0: I saw something in the article about there's no definition for racial profiling. Is that within the police force?
1: So the Australian Federal Police have done an internal investigation as well of this incident, and as part of that they were looking at whether there had been racial profiling involved. But we found that they didn't actually have a clear definition of what racial profiling is. The definition that they were using, in our view, was inconsistent with the Human Rights Act. So we said they need to get a clear definition. There was also a question about how they were using race as a descriptor when they were talking about the person that they were looking for, and I didn't think that it was appropriate or indeed useful for them to be referring to simply an Aboriginal youth, because Aboriginal and Torres Strait Islander people look as different and are as culturally different as non-Aboriginal people. So it's not everyone looks the same. It's not helpful just to say an Aboriginal person. So I've recommended that the Australian Federal Police develop objective descriptors rather than referring to someone's race.
0: What are some of these recommendations that you think are the most important maybe that get through?
1: So, look, the first recommendation, it seemed to me that there was some confusion as to who was actually in charge amongst the various police that were involved. Things were happening quite quickly, but because it wasn't clear who was in charge, there weren't clear decisions made as to would they stop the bus and board the bus to see if the person was on it, or would they do something different. So my first recommendation is that they actually provide clear instructions for senior police in a situation like this as to how to exercise command so that there's clarity. And I think that lack of command also played out in terms of the lack of aftercare, because no one actually said, OK, here's what we need to do to look after this youth and get him home safely. They all walked away. So lack of clarity over command is the first one. A definition for racial profiling is the second one. Using objective descriptors is the third recommendation. The fourth one is about developing and training ACT police in trauma-informed policing so that they're quicker to recognise that if they've actually done something to someone, particularly an innocent person like this situation, they need to in fact provide some aftercare to them, not just leave them. Because the youth involved here, he's still traumatised by this. And it happened in November, he's still traumatised many months later. The fifth recommendation is about information sharing. When police did finally get round to saying, who are this person's parents, they weren't able to quickly find contact details for a parent. So then they went to child protection. And this was an assumption. They formed the view that this youth might be homeless or might be couch surfing. And so they thought he might be known to child protection. But actually, no, he lives with his family. He's not known to child protection. It would have been much better if they'd actually reached out to the Aboriginal and Torres Strait Islander Children and Young Persons Commissioner in the ACT, who could have helped them engage with community. So that recommendation is saying develop a protocol for information sharing with the Aboriginal and Torres Strait Islander Children and Young Persons Commissioner.
0: That was Commonwealth Ombudsman Ian Anderson. For more than 40 years, Indigenous Radio has given a voice to Aboriginal and Torres Strait Islanders. It's a service that often goes beyond broadcasting, which was seen during the pandemic. But a first-of-its-kind report has found that Queensland Indigenous Radio is also more trusted than the ABC in Aboriginal and Torres Strait Islander communities. The Most Trusted Voice in the Room report reveals the impact and role of Indigenous broadcasting in Queensland's urban and regional areas. Its co-author, Griffith University Professor Susan Ford, says the reach of Queensland's Indigenous radio stations is often underestimated. She's speaking to NIRS News' Rhianna Patrick.
2: A lot of the research about Indigenous radio so far has been about remote broadcasting, and that's important because in remote areas, Indigenous radio is often the only media that people can access. But it meant that there was a big gap around urban and regional radio, and especially around what urban and regional Aboriginal and Torres Strait Islander people listen to and why they listen.

0: If we look at the Australian population generally, the ABC is the most trusted media organisation, and that's been the case for many, many years. 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And they certainly trust it more than commercial radio. 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And just to give an idea, for example, in a place like Brisbane, about 69% of Aboriginal and Torres Strait Islander people said they trust their local Indigenous radio station a great deal, almost 70%. 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And less than 30% of them trusted commercial radio a great deal. So it's this sliding scale down. To say that they trust the ABC, you know, 45% is good because we know that there's a real crisis of trust in media. But to talk about them trusting Indigenous radio and broadcasting at rates of late 60s, 70, in some regional areas, 80, 84%, that's really significant findings.
1: This report outlines the need for resources, the constant need for resources, and I don't think that's a new idea necessarily for the Indigenous media sector or for Indigenous radio. But what does that also represent when we are talking about what is happening, but also what is needed in order for these stations that exist in Queensland to maintain and to keep going?
0: It was a really simple kind of key recommendation that we made, actually, and it wasn't even about new resources and new funding, even though that is needed in order to make the sector sustainable and to be able to sort of create careers for people in Indigenous media, which is what a lot of people want. But we weren't even suggesting that. It was really telling Queensland government and local councils that this is a really trusted source of media. So if you want to get your messages out to Aboriginal and Torres Strait Islander people in Queensland, the most trusted source to get your messages out is local Indigenous radio. So when you have advertising dollars to spend on health programs, on training, on new schools that are going in or new curriculum that's coming through or anything at all, really, new policy, the best way to reach Indigenous audiences is through Indigenous broadcasting. So when you've got advertising money to spend, and these messages are essential for Aboriginal and Torres Strait Islander people, go through their own radio, because when the messages come through Indigenous radio and broadcasting, they're trusted. Aboriginal and Torres Strait Islander people listen to Indigenous radio at very high rates, so they're listening and they trust the information when it comes through that channel.
1: One of the things that really captured my eye in one of your recommendations, or at least the four, you've got four key findings that you go into greater detail in the reporting, but it was about the fact that Indigenous radio has always been an incubator. But you have talked about not only should it be an incubator, but it should, as you say, give a career timeline to someone. There's no ability to bring them back. Is that something that you found in the report? Is that is the missing piece? Is how do we bring those that have left who might be looking for a change and might be willing to come back and transfer those skills that they've learned elsewhere, that's what's missing also in this sector?
0: I think what we know from even from recent years in media is that when Indigenous people work in mainstream media organisations, it can sometimes be quite a hostile place. Even when people work in other big institutions, you know, like a university or a government department, it can go well, but there will often be times when they can be in quite a hostile environment, or certainly an environment where they feel like they don't belong, you know, people don't belong. And so coming back into Indigenous media as a journalist and a media worker after working in mainstream organisations, when I speak to Indigenous journalists, you know, it feels like they're coming back to a comfortable space, certainly a safe space, but almost like coming back to where they feel they most belong, you know, and can most serve communities. And the problem that I see in a sector like Indigenous media is that issue of the fact that it is such an incubator. It provides so much training, it provides mentoring, it skills people up to move into other jobs that pay better money. And so they get their training in Indigenous media, they move into better paid jobs, but often after a while there will be that

0: moment where it's like, you know what, I just want to be back working for Mob, with Mob, and doing work that I think is important. And so returning back around is a central part of that, which you've been talking about as well. What is the crucial factor there, I think, is wages. That's part of the issue as well, that when your media workers firstly don't get paid very well, generally, working in strategic comms and PR is way better pay than working as a journalist. So the pay is bad anyway. But when you're also working in community media then, which is not for profit and which is reliant on funding, then you find wages are even lower. So what we've got to do is create a situation where Indigenous media is funded and funded well for the long term, so that people can see long-term careers, but also so that senior people who can be coming back with all of these years of experience at senior levels in mainstream organisations can then come back into Indigenous media without having to take a 50% pay cut to do so.
1: Susan, what do you hope happens with this report and where this report ends up going in terms of what you'd like to see for the sector now that there is data there supporting it?
0: What I'd like to see, and with all of my work, I research community media, community radio, and that includes Indigenous radio as well. So I look at lots of different community media forms. All of my work, I'm trying to communicate how important these media forms are. And when I first started studying this type of media 30 years ago, I was motivated and inspired because I realised that, in fact, there was this whole sector out there of these incredibly committed people who were doing really important media work in their communities, but they were underrated and they were undervalued and certainly underfunded. And so, as with a lot of the research I do, what I hope with this report is that it gives visibility to Indigenous media. We can talk all we like about how great Indigenous media is, but there's data to back this up. Here's the evidence. We've done hundreds of surveys. We've done focus groups and yarning sessions across Queensland. And this is the data that tells us this is not only important media in terms of economic participation, cultural and language maintenance, providing specialist music that makes people happy, that they just want to listen to, that makes them feel comfortable and at home. It's not only doing those things, it's also creating connections within communities, enabling people to catch up with family, and then providing potentially pathways for young people to be better integrated into their communities, and certainly to be giving them training and skills to spread their wings to the rest of the world, and also on behalf of their communities and in service of their communities.
2: That's Susan Ford from Griffith University talking to NIRS News' Rhianna Patrick about the Most Trusted Voice in the Room report. The report was a partnership between the university, the Queensland First Nations Media Coalition and the Lowitja Institute. Motor neuron disease will be tracked in New South Wales, with the state becoming the first in the country to make the disease a notifiable condition. It means that doctors will report any case to the health department. Macquarie University Professor Dominic Rowe says MND kills 800 Australians every year. The proportion of deaths of the disease has tripled over the last four decades. Alarmingly, 90% of the cases happen without any apparent reason or family links. Professor Rowe says people in regional and rural Australia are more likely to die from MND than residents in the cities. He says we may have enough data in 12 months to get a better picture of the disease.
3: There's 2,500 people at best guess in Australia living or currently dying from motor neuron disease. In New South Wales, that's 750 people. This disease kills you rapidly. So the median survival with motor neuron disease is less than 2 years. So this is not a rare disease. 800 Australians this year will die from motor neuron disease. So as a cause of death in Australia, motor neuron disease is one in 200 deaths. So the common perception and what is often written is that this is a rare disease. It's not a rare disease. We just don't count it. So what a notification system means is that everyone who has motor neuron disease will be counted by the Department of Health. And this will enable many things. So most importantly, it'll enable us to identify who has motor neuron disease and where they live. So there's a great paucity of services to people in rural and regional Australia. You don't need me to highlight that. But, you know, only 4% of neurologists work outside of major metropolitan regions in Australia. And this leads to delay in diagnosis. So the average delay in diagnosis for motor neurone disease is 12 months from symptom onset to diagnosis. And unfortunately, up to 40% of patients have an unnecessary operation for conditions that may be mistaken, especially in the early phases of motor neurone disease. So people having sinus operations or neck operations or joint replacements for symptoms that actually are due to motor neurone disease. But more importantly, notification allows us to have a little toehold on what causes motor neurone disease. So 10% of motor neurone disease is genetic, passed down from parent to child. 90% of motor neurone disease is sporadic, out of the blue. So most motor neurone disease, we contend, is environmental. And it comes as a shock to most Australians to learn that if you live in rural or regional Australia, you're 40% more likely to die from motor neurone disease than if you live in urban Australia. And similarly, if you live in Tasmania compared to New South Wales, you're 40% more likely to die from motor neurone disease. And if you live in South Australia, you're 20% more likely to die from motor neurone disease than if you live in New South Wales. Now, our position, or my position, is that nothing happens for no reason. There has to be a reason for why there's this regional variance of motor neurone disease. And we suspect that this is an environmental, occupational, and perhaps recreational disease.
4: With it becoming notifiable, will that help you answer questions about that 90%?
3: Yes, absolutely. And that's the big body of work. So normally when diseases are notifiable, it's because they're either infectious and a risk to the community, like measles or influenza or syphilis or hepatitis B. And then the other disease states that we collect data on are cancer statistics, so cancer registries. And they're really important to look at trends, growing trends, for example, in bowel cancer, how patients are getting younger with colon cancer. But there are examples of other occupational diseases like silicosis, where if a doctor identifies silicosis in a patient when they have dust disease injury to their lungs, the doctor is required by law to notify the Department of Health because this is an occupational disease. And similarly, we think that motor neurone disease is geographically restricted. So there is this variance in different regions of Australia, but also may well be tied to your occupation and perhaps even what you do in recreation. We need to think about this disease like a fatal car crash. So, you know, when someone dies in a car crash, there's a huge investigation. There's a coroner involved, there's police, there's toxicology, there's data on the make, model, direction, road conditions, who was in the car, all sorts of things. We collect all that data. Now, motor neurone disease kills 2/3 the national road toll, and we are none the wiser as to why. This registry will allow us to do that for the first time globally. This is the first time in the world that motor neurone disease has been made a notifiable disease, to our knowledge.
2: That was Macquarie University Professor Dominic Rowe speaking about motor neurone disease becoming a notifiable condition in New South Wales. The following story includes the name of an Indigenous person who's passed away. Boxing has lost one of its true greats this week with the death of Tony Mundine at the age of 75. He's the only Australian to hold titles across four separate weight divisions. Mundine built a reputation as a fierce competitor and a trailblazer for Indigenous athletes in the sport. He grew up fighting in travelling tent shows around Byugal in northern New South Wales before working his way up to a world title shot against Argentina's Carlos Monzon back in 1974. The fight ended in defeat, but Mundine often spoke about how proud he was just to have made it that far. His son, former world champion Anthony Mundine, broke the news online saying he was devastated. Big names in boxing have paid their respects this week, remembering him as tough in the ring but warm and generous outside it.
5: He was just there for everybody, just automatically. And you knock on the door, you go into the gym, and this amazing human being was there to help and, to give you whatever you needed. So, it wasn't one of these guys, who wanted the media to know what he'd done. He just done it because, he wanted to do it. And there was never anything in the media, but he'd done so much to help the Indigenous, and not just Indigenous people. He helped everybody.
2: That was retired Australian boxer Jeff Fenwick speaking to 6PR. Mundine hung up the gloves in 1984 and he was honoured 2 years later when he was awarded a Medal of Order of Australia for his contribution to sport and to Aboriginal youth. Well, that's the Weekly News and Review for another week. If you have any stories that you'd like to share with us, you can send us an email to news@nirs.org.au. That's news@nirs.org.au. I'm Adam Evans. Thanks for listening.

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1: Laipni lūgti Adelaide, kur satiekas dažādu tautu kultūras, kur var klausīties mūsu unikālos balsis. Sveicināti!

Welcome to another Yarning Country. My name is Chris C and I will be your host for this evening. Hey, I've got some Warrumpy Band coming your way with Black Fella, White Fella. Oh yeah, you gotta enjoy this on a Friday night. Too deadly.

You were just listening to Black Fella, White Fella. That was the Rumpy Band. Right now we've got some Coloured Stone coming your way, live and deadly, on Yarning Country with me, your host, Chris C. Always was, always will be Ghana Land.

You have just been listening to Lonely. That is Casey Williams. Before that, we had Small Island Big Fight by the Irrepoop. I don't know how to pronounce that. Fishing Tamok and Gal Mabo. Before that, we had the Stiff Jims with In My Way, and starting those tracks off with the Coloured Stone song Black Boy, White Girl. Right now, we've got some Frank Yama coming your way with Nura Wajilpa.

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take a dip. You have been listening to Dallas Woods, and this is Heaven on My Own. Before that, we had Briggs featuring Mookie, Good Morning. Starting those three tracks off with Looking Out by King Stingray. You're here with me, Chris C, on Yarning Country on a Friday night. I hope you're having a great night. And, yeah, we're nearly, over halfway through the show. So, hey, enjoy the last 25 minutes. Keep it deadly.

You've just been listening to our very own Nunna Jitty Man, Alan Sumner, with Free. And before that, we had I Need a Woman by Microwave Jenny. Starting those tracks off with Iron Ranger Danger. Oh, Iron Range Danger? Danger. Danger. What? Oh, what's wrong with me? Gang. Puku. I don't know how to say that word. I'm not even going to try. This is Alice Skye with Only Bones Left Behind. You listen to Chris C on Yarding Country. Keep it deadly, everybody. Have a good laugh. Oh, yeah, live radio.

You've just been listening to Titus with Wasted Time. Before that, we had Alice Skye with Only Bones Get Left Behind. What a great name for a song. And this is Marlon X Rulla with Trauma Patient. This is Chris C on Yarning Country. Oh, yeah. Radio Adelaide on a Friday night. Only place you want to be.

0: You have just been listening to Tillitjala Thomas, and that was Mansion. And hey, we've come to the end of another Yarning Country. Hope you've enjoyed your time with me, Chris C. And I'll be right back here next week, same time, same place, 9 till 10 on Yarning Country. 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I want to thank Radio Adelaide. I want to thank ACCC out there in the bush. I want to thank the Public Broadcasting Foundation. But most of all, I want to say keep it deadly. And thank you so much for listening in. Catch ya.
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Okay, I remember when we were little, we would hear chichichuta in makwe apakala. That would be the grandmothers and the grandfathers being like, oh, you guys got to get up and dance, okay? Now we got to do the traditional dance. And if we didn't get it right, our grandmothers and grandfathers would be like, oh, chichichuta liprala in makwe apakala. Alaji, alaji, meaning you got to do it like this. You got to do it like this. And when you'd hear, eh, that's when you knew they would be very proud of what you did.

0: dreams.
1: 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It's a great thing. It's a great thing. It's a very, very great thing. Radio Adelaide, it's a great thing. It's a great thing. It's a very, very great thing. Authorised by the Adam Page Party for the Adam Page Party. 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Party!

Welcome. My name is Chris C, and this is Red Kangaroo Radio, coming at you live and deadly from the studios of Radio Adelaide here on Kaurna Land. Always was, always will be Kaurna Land. And let's get this show cracking.

Nina Marnie. Fuliana Miuna Pindi Miuna Kuma. 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Ladies and gentlemen, on behalf of the Kaurna elders and the Kaurna people, I'd like to welcome you here today onto Kaurna land, and it's important that we recognise this. Let's not dwell on the bad things of the past, but let's not forget the past. Now let us, as Aboriginal and non-Aboriginal people, walk together in harmony.

0: You were just listening to Marlon Williams and Aldous Harding. That was Nobody Gets What They Want Anymore. And before that, we had Adrian Thomas with Welcome to Country. And you're listening to Red Kangaroo Radio. And right now I'm going to play, a live recording I took of Katie Aspel, young Nutajetty girl. And this is her song, Survive.
1: 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And I wrote this with my nan and pop before Survival Day.

0: You were just listening to the Beck Golan Band, and that was Stare Me Down. Before that, we had Glenn Scuthorpe with Better, and starting those three tracks off with a live recording of Cuddy Aspel and her song Survive. 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
1: The song's called Music. My name's Corey Theatre. Most of these have been original tracks of mine that you can find online. The song's called Music. It's got a little bit of Gunda Jamara language in here. It goes Ngunda Karingato Ngat Marangi. That means I got music in my fingers. Ngunda Karingato Ngat Jenangi. I got music in my feet. Ngato Ngat Lejane Wanga. I hear it in my heart. Ngato Ngat Mora Bane Wanga. I hear it in my soul.

0: You were just listening to The Merge with Walk On. And before that, we had Charlie Needs Braces. What a great name. With Yanu. And starting those three tracks off with a live recording of Corey Theatre with his track Music. You're listening to Red Kangaroo Radio. And my name's Chris C. Hope you're having a fantastic day. Right now, I'm going to play another live recording. This is Carl Wallace with an incredible track. This is Superman.
1: I'd like to dedicate this song to anybody that has suffered any mental health issues. I've been struggling with mental health issues for quite a while now. And the only thing that really lifts me up is my family and my music. And unfortunately, I lost a really close cousin brother a couple of years ago. And it's a sadness that I can't explain. It's such a deep, heavy sadness. But music lifts me up. And this song also goes out to anybody that has lost someone with the incarceration, in the incarceration system and within our prisons. And, you know, I'd like to dedicate this song for anybody who's lost someone, whether it was to do with mental health issues or being incarcerated. It's a song that lifts me up, and I hope it lifts you up too. It's a song called Superhuman.

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0: You were just listening to Cooking on Three Burners, and that so makes me want to go camping. Oh, yeah, and that was their track, The Vanished. Before that, we had Microwave Jenny with We'll Be Fine, and starting those three tracks off with Carl Wallace with his incredible track, Superman. You're listening to Chris C, and this is Radio Adelaide, the only place you want to be today. And our brand new show, Red Kangaroo Radio. Keep it deadly.
1: My name's Rob Edwards. I forgot to say that at the start. I realise that now. I often forget my own name. great to be playing some tunes. Sun's out, almost. Counts. I'm going to play another original. This one's called Searching.

Thank you so much. Yeah, I love that song. It's about trying to find our family in the Stolen Generation and reconnect with the other people.

0: would just listen to King Stingray's track, Let's Go. And before that, we had Nancy Bates with Catania. And Nancy is all the way over there in Austria. Cooey! Hey, Nancy, hope you're doing great. Hope you're doing Deadly Sister. And before that, we had, we started those three tracks off with a Rob Edwards track called Searching. You'll listen to Chris C, and this is Red Kangaroo Radio on Radio Adelaide. Hope you're having a fantastic day. Right now, going to play some, what's next on the track? I'm thinking, some Caper. And this was a track that he wrote a long time ago, another live recording. It's How Would You Like to Be Me?
1: This next song is called How Would You Like to Be Me? It's about racism and discrimination. It's quite old now. I did it about 10 years ago. This song has been included in a movie as well that will be on Netflix later this month, A Second Chance Rivals. So it's gotten some good exposure, and good exposure is good for the message to get out to the people, to spread that to, the messages that I paint. Situations that I've been in over my time as an Aboriginal man haven't been pleasant, but I think through my art, expressing it and talking about it is the best way to, educate community and hopefully bring change. So this is How Would You Like to Be Me?

That's unfair. How would you like to be me? Stereotype. Why should I paint myself white to fit in right? How would you like to be me? Discriminated, hated, and judged by society. Tell me, how would you like to be me? Stereotype. Why should I paint myself white to fit in right? How would you like

African American for peace sake. Know what I'm saying? How would you like to be me? Stereotype. Why should I paint myself white to fit in right? How would you like to be me? Discriminated, hated, and judged by society. Tell me, how would you like to be me? Stereotype. Why should I paint myself white to fit in right? How would you like to be me? Discriminated, hated,

0: You were just listening to Mitch Tambo, and that was Together. And before that, we had local legend Mernin Elder, Uncle Bunna Laurie with Black Boy, White Girl, White Boy, Black Girl. And starting those three tracks off with a caper song, How Would You Like to Be Me? You're listening to Chris C, and this is Red Kangaroo Radio. And right now, we're going to listen to some LBG, and this is Officer Don't Shoot.
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2: This song right here is for the unfair killing of a young brother in Yundamu country, Kumudzai Walker. Everybody know the story. This song right here is backing that. 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

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Yeah, looking straight into the killer's eyes.

0: Welcome back to Red Kangaroo Radio. My name's Chris C, and you were just listening to Vonda Last with For Love of Country. Before that, we had Corey Theatre, Easy Life, Alan Sumner, Breakdown, and starting those four tracks off with an LBG song, Officer Don't Shoot. And right now, I'm going to play some Nidala. Hope you like this. Colour of My People.
1: Galil, I'm Nidala, and you're about to listen to Colours of My People. This song is my ode to Aboriginality in all of its forms. I hope you enjoy it and you feel empowered by this music.
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0: Hello, I hope you're having a great day. You're listening to Chris C and this is Red Kangaroo Radio. You were just listening to Luke O'Shea with Sign You Up. Before that, we had Krista Pav with Angel Wings, Emily Waramara with Liv Mitchell, See You There. And we started those four tracks off with a Nidala song, Colors of My People. And I just love that track. And right now, we're going to play some Eschatology. This is Don't Leave.
1: So the next one, Don't Leave. Gonna keep the anchor up here for a couple more. Another tough subject. This one touches on some mental health, dealing with suicidal ideations. Yeah. You can check the film clip out on YouTube. Yeah.

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1: You were just listening to Upakacha, and that was The Dead Heart. A little bit about the name Upakacha, it means park cast out there in the middle of the bush. Before that, we had Dallas Woods with Stranger and Eschatology with Don't Leave. And this has been the first program of Red Kangaroo Radio. I hope you've enjoyed it, and I do have to leave. I want to thank Radio Adelaide. I want to thank the Public Broadcasting Foundation. And most of all, I want to thank you. I hope you've had a fantastic day. And, everything goes well for you for the rest of the afternoon. And the weather isn't too cold. So, yeah, much love to everyone out there. I've really enjoyed producing this show. If you would like to get on radio, contact radioadelaide.org.au. And if you're an Indigenous person, definitely hit me up, Chris C at Radio Adelaide. I want to get you trained up. Much love. Catch us later. I'm out of here. Right now I'm going to play the last track of the song, track of the show. It's Hard Rain by Glenn Scunthorpe. Catch ya.

0: So it's not unusual for there to be this perception of immense time pressure, but normally we're not investing this aggressively.
1: Hello and welcome. I'm Amelia Veal, and we are here for another episode of Perry M Party, where we deep dive, investigate, chat, explore all things perimenopause and menopause. And I am super excited to have joining us again a guest who's been on before. We were chatting just earlier. Was it a year ago? We're not sure. Time is a vortex. But Lara Noland is joining us this week to chat about women's health. Health nutrition. Lara is a dedicated and creative dietitian with over 15 years of experience in the private sector. She provides in-person consultations for women in Rose Park, Cumberland Park, Mount Barker, and Stirling. And Lara has extensive experience in the areas of PMOS, I hope I got that right, and endometriosis, pelvic pain, hormonal imbalances, menstrual irregularity, painful periods, fertility health, IVF, nutrition, pregnancy nutrition, gestational diabetes, weight concerns, digestive health, perimenopause, and menopause. Her approach when working with clients is a non-diet nature, holistic, caring, and personal. Lara does not encourage any food restrictions or diets. Rather, she helps clients to focus on nourishing themselves in wholesome, fresh foods in ways that is sustainable, enjoyable, and promotes optimal health and well-being. Lara, thank you so much for joining me again.
2: Thank you so much.
1: Here at Perry M Party.
2: It is so nice to be back.
1: Yes.
2: Thank you, Amelia.
1: Yeah.
2: That was a very, gosh, sounds like I do a lot, doesn't it? I see so many different people. I will say that perimenopause and menopause has become quite a focus of
1: yes.
2: my work in the recent probably 1 to 2 years. So close to, I would say, 40% of the women I see are at this stage of life. But I do still see, teenagers and young women with all sorts of other concerns as well.
1: Well, and that's why you're back here.
2: I'm back.
1: And also, super exciting, we are preparing for filming next week. Lara is going to participate in the Perry M Party documentary. We'll be chatting about very similar themes of what we'll be covering tonight. But also we get to do a little bit of a cooking demonstration as well.
2: And Amelia and I were actually just talking about this before. Getting a bit of a plan in place. So I need to do a little bit more prep. But, I can't say I've been filmed for a documentary before. I'm a bit nervous, I must admit.
1: I'm a bit nervous about my cooking skills. You know, I'll be joining Lara and I think that if we're going to come up with, Lara's going to plan some ideas, and if I can do it, anyone can do it.
2: I mean,
1: I spend plenty of time in the kitchen, but I'm by no means an experienced cook or, any sort of fine dining kind of person. No. So, and, I think one of the things with Perry M Party and the idea of the documentary is how can we make, food, healthy choices, really accessible.
2: And easy. And this is how it should be. And, I guess what I love about seeing women in clinic is this is what we talk about. We talk the language of food and I talk about all sorts of ideas and ways, practical ways, to whether that be increased fibre, increased protein. There's going to be lots we're going to cover.
1: I know. And I love that concept, the language of food. What exactly does that mean?
2: Like, I use this off. I really like the, I don't know. I think that's just a phrase I've come up with. I don't know. I haven't seen it before. Maybe I have. But what I mean by that is talking about food, whole foods, rather than numbers. So I don't talk about calories or even I really try and avoid measuring and speaking about grams and kilojoules and calories.
1: If
2: certain clients are really interested in having a bit more of a detailed guidance, then I'm happy to provide that. But I think for most of us, it's much healthier and easier to not focus on numbers.
1: More talk about
2: food.
1: For
2: example, a cup of rice or an apple or a banana or, half a chicken breast or a tin of tuna. This is what I mean by
1: the language of food. I think And that certainly resonates with me. I got rid of scales a long time ago, for example, as measuring. I don't know how much I weigh unless I go to the GP and I get on the scales and I'm weighed there. That's the context for me of weight.
2: That's really,
1: Is it's part of my medical, you know, my GP might go, okay, well, let's just check where your weight's at. And I'm like, well, that's fine. But it's for me, I don't need that as a measuring. Mm-hmm. And I like to try and approach food as how it's fuels my body.
2: And has you feeling?
1: Yeah.
2: How makes you feel? Yeah.
1: Yeah. Yeah. Yeah. Absolutely. And certainly I feel like food and alcohol, sadly, is impacting me. Like I have a different relationship with it now during perimenopause.
2: Yes,
1: like red wine is no longer my friend. Longer. Oh,
2: you know,
1: my
2: this
1: gosh.
2: This is a great topic because I hear this a lot.
1: I can
2: even relate to this myself. I'm at the very beginning. Perimenopause, which I think for me has sort of been only a recent discovery, to be honest. I'm like, oh, that's what that is. You know, I just thought, and it's hard when you've got young kids because there is that blurred, am I tired because of the kids and life and juggling this and that, or is it hormonal? Or is it, you know, why am I not sleeping? And but alcohol, our body doesn't feel the same. No.
1: It's not tolerating it. And so for me, one of my big symptoms has been temperature at night and a glass of red wine.
2: Yeah.
1: And because I am now on, like, I take an estrogel and I have a progesterone tablet plus the Marina. So I've got a few things going on, which was to manage a few different symptoms. But that has, I'm much more stable. So the night temperatures, like a year ago, I was boiling at night, like from the inside. That has been much better managed. But if I have a glass of red wine,
2: And is it only red or is it all like, alcohol?
1: It's much more noticeable with red wine. If I had a lot, like I can have a glass of white wine and not notice it so much. Mm-hmm. Yeah.
2: Oh, it's a bit sad, isn't it? But I think something that I'll often say to women, the clients that I see, that if you make little changes and make these adjustments and you feel so much better, you'll probably find that you don't miss whatever that food or that drink was that you used to have a lot more of.
1: Yeah.
2: Because you feel so much better for it. And so you have this sort of slightly adjusted new way of living. You're still having that drink, but perhaps it's only one, not three.
1: Yeah.
2: You know, or you're having
1: it
2: with
1: occasional
2: food.
1: Yeah.
2: And you're drinking, Or you're changing up what you're doing a little bit.
1: Yes.
2: The, you know, the alcohol and hot flushes, there's definitely research to show that, can make them worse.
1: Research and I can sleep. Talk from my personal experience.
2: Yes.
1: So, I mean, it's like, you know, you can hear these things, and I've certainly had many GPs who've come in and said, like, the research is there.
2: Yeah, a lot of
1: Cut
2: specialists.
1: Your alcohol.
2: They do. They say no alcohol.
1: It's almost none.
2: I'm
1: like, what?
2: Yes.
1: No, that's party pooper.
2: And clients do art. What do you think about alcohol? And I'm married to a chef. I really appreciate it. I love good wine. Mm. And I'm very supportive of, we shouldn't have to cut these foods out completely unless we have a really good reason, like we are allergic to something but it might be that reducing
1: and the other one for me is inflammation and so how to manage that, you know, what that looks like, because I get bloating
2: Look, there's bloating and there's inflammation. They're almost two completely different topics,
1: so,
2: in person deep into your why bloating might be happening for you. But I would be, firstly asking you about, okay, what's the nature of this bloating? When does it happen?
1: Cyclical.
2: Oh, okay. So there you go. So that does tell me a lot, and that's really helpful. So it may not, my food can make a difference.
1: Yeah.
2: But if it's cyclical, the hormones are very playing into that.
1: Yeah.
2: And our hormones do so heavily influence how, our gut motility, how we feel. So really trying to, I guess, overall making sure you're getting a good variety of fibre, you're eating regular meals. I'd be asking you about, okay, what are your bowel movements like?
1: Yes.
2: What are they like day to day, and how are they at that certain time of the month when you have that bloating? So really trying to firstly look after your gut health. That's a whole big topic. I don't know if you want me to jump into that.
1: I love
2: Or whether we jump into inflammation.
1: Oh, no.
2: Because that's actually...
1: Yeah,
2: it's kind of related, but it's
1: gut health is a really big one, and I'm super interested in that. Particularly, like also as well, you know, I mentioned before that my starting point for this was Alzheimer's and brain health, and the connection between gut and brain health. Like, I'm so interested in this, but also I know very much that when my gut health is not good, like I had to do some antibiotics recently, and it took me like a while to get back, and that's just like everything was blah.
2: Yeah.
1: And it was very much around my gut.
2: And it food plays a role, but so do other things too. Mm. You know, stress, sleep. So I think it's important to remember that as well. That, you know, I'm coming from one angle, but there's all these other equally important factors that we need to look at.
1: Yeah.
2: But if it's cyclical, then yes, you know, there is that hormonal heavily. Mm. That's a big factor.
1: Yeah.
2: And then antibiotics, if you've taken antibiotics recently, that can throw you out again.
1: Yeah, but so, that was quite specific and generally
2: So I'd be, let's talk about fibre quickly.
1: Yes.
2: We don't have long, like
1: no.
2: 30 minutes is going to be up
1: so fast.
2: Because when it comes to really feeling your best in your, you know, that, I guess, your tummy area, and bloating can be lower. You know, I think that's also another really important thing to think about. Where is the bloating?
1: Mm.
2: How frequent it is? And these are all the questions I ask in depth, you know, so much detail in clinic, but also your bowel movements, because that can tell us a lot as well. But if we jump back to fibre, and this is obviously we're on radio, let's kind of share some more general, because we're all very different and there's not really one size fits all. But a really, because we're talking about perimenopause, a really great kind of, I guess, what's the word? An example of a way of eating would be Mediterranean. If you think of the Mediterranean diet, this is a really good example of a more anti-inflammatory way of eating, which touches, you know, I'm going to mention inflammation. I think we could do a whole segment on inflammation. Talk about that. But think of, the Mediterranean diet, what that looks like, lots of fresh fruit and veggies. Beans and lentils, nuts and seeds, good quality protein, seafood, fish, you know, meat, dairy, minimal processed foods, olive oil. If you're eating like this across the month, you know, you're doing a really good job at helping to, I guess, support your body and support those anti-inflammatory pathways, and really trying to, you know, that helps, that can really make a difference to systemic inflammation. So, but that actual bloating in your, you know, it's hard for me to say, okay, what do you need? Because I'd need a lot more detail around what's actually happening. What are you eating? What's your typical breakfast, lunch and dinner? Are you drinking water? How often do you go to the toilet? What are your bowel movements like?
1: Yeah.
2: But trying to, I think, you know, a good example of what is going to really look after your gut health and your digestive health is thinking about that way, I guess, the Mediterranean style way of eating.
1: Yeah.
2: Add to that, you know, regular meals, breakfast, lunch and dinner, snacks in between, all of which contain a variety of different high fibre foods, and think about lots of different colours, different whole grains.
1: Mm.
2: You know, there's lots of different types of fibre, and once again, fibre is a huge topic.
1: Yeah, like what are really great high fibre foods?
2: So
1: vegetables,
2: yes, but whole grains are fantastic as well. So rice, quinoa, you know, I'll often say things like multigrain, wholemeal seeded sourdough is also wonderful. Nuts and seeds are wonderful too. Legumes, so lentils and all the different beans, you know, kidney beans, bolotti beans, adding those in, edamame, which, you know, is my choice of song for today. we'll get to that in a moment.
1: I had edamame beans with my lunch today.
2: Did you?
1: Yeah.
2: What was your lunch today? That's so good. You added a little tin?
1: Yeah. Oh, I had brown rice.
2: There's a good.
1: I do brown rice instead of white as much as possible. Sometimes, like, we make sushi and, like, white rice is better in sushi. The brown rice sort of falls apart a bit.
2: Yeah, it's actually when you're making it too.
1: When you make it at home. Yeah. But no, today's was brown rice. I had pork. that was left over from dinner and tomatoes and edamame beans.
2: Sounds very good. There you go. There's a great example of a wonderful
1: and it was leftovers chucked together.
2: Leftovers. These are often the best. They're the best meals. A bit of this and a bit of that. Mm. The other thing to think about with bloating, and for you it's more cyclical, but if you suddenly are adding in a lot of different plant foods, that can actually sometimes cause bloating or exacerbate it, because suddenly your gut, your microbiome's got a whole lot more fiber and different types of fiber to try and break down. And so that's something to think about as well.
1: I mean, I love plant foods. Previously have been vegetarian, but it wasn't sustainable for me because I didn't do it well enough. But so, you know, I eat a lot of them if I can.
2: That's really good. I think a lot of us, really trying to get in more if we're not already having a lot is very beneficial. And, you know, if we jump to protein, obviously, I don't know if we're going to have time to talk about protein and the importance of protein.
1: Oh, but we've got time.
2: Plant protein is just as important as animal protein. And if you're someone that is including a lot of animal proteins, you know, that's something I often suggest to women is to, you know, let's try and increase the plant protein types that you're having.
1: Yeah.
2: So, yeah, things like nuts, seeds, beans, lentils, higher protein grains like quinoa, edamame is another good one. Fruits and veggies.
1: And quinoa is one that I've...
2: Oh, sorry, added in fruits and veggies. They're not high in protein.
1: No.
2: I'm not thinking about fiber at the same time.
1: No, but quinoa is an interesting one because I find I've got it wrong as much as I've got it right, like in the prep of it.
2: Yeah, no, that's... Quinoa, it depends how you cook it.
1: Yes.
2: Yes. And you can cook it so that it's still got that little bite to it.
1: Yeah.
2: That's actually quite nice if you're making a quinoa salad.
1: Yeah.
2: So it's still, it's not super soft, but you can cook it so that it is really soft and fluffy.
1: Mm.
2: But you're right. You can. I've certainly
1: had
2: some disastrous quinoa moments.
1: And then as far as seeds, what are your top seed?
2: Oh, this is a good one. Yeah.
1: Okay. Recommendations.
2: So my favourite is flaxseed, but I often suggest women add it as flax meal.
1: Yeah.
2: But one thing I want to note, you know, point out about this is that seeds, obviously, you know, they contain fibre, they contain oils, they contain protein. They take wonderful plant oils. Once we grind them, they can lose a lot of the goodness can be lost through oxidisation. So some clients will say to me, oh, you know, should I be buying my flax meal and grinding it myself? Is that better than, you know, what do you think about flax meal that you buy from a, you know, in a packet or from a health food store? It really depends on the source. So if a health food store is rotating their seeds and their ground flax meal and other things quite frequently, that's a good sign that then it's likely to be more fresh. If you can grind your own flaxseed, amazing, but you don't have to. But the other thing is to keep it in the fridge or the freezer at all times.
1: Really?
2: And that preserves,
1: the flax
2: all
1: meal.
2: The goodness. It preserves the omega-3.
1: I definitely don't do
2: oils,
1: that.
2: So it doesn't dry out.
1: Right.
2: And I don't know if you've ever noticed that, it gets, when you buy it, if you grind it, it feels like there's a bit of the, I'm not saying you can see the oils, it's not oily, but if you leave it for a month or two, it does dry out quite quickly.
1: Yeah.
2: So back to your question.
1: Oh, yes.
2: Flaxseed. Yes. That would be my top one, but to add it as a flax meal, wonderful for supporting regular, comfortable bowel movements.
1: Yeah.
2: It's a good source of soluble fiber. Mm-hmm. So it can really help to soften your stools and keep them nice and, of a good consistency.
1: Yes.
2: Second to that, I would say, this is a tricky one, maybe chia. Chia seeds are great too.
1: Yeah.
2: Also a source of omega-3, anti-inflammatory.
1: Yeah.
2: It is a plant source of omega-3 though, and it is really beneficial for us to get in omega-3 from oily fish.
1: Yeah.
2: So.
1: And with the chia seeds, so, I mean, often I'll put them in my overnight oats, so then they're activated in that way. But sometimes I make a smoothie and just chuck in chia seeds. Yeah. And I'm like, am I getting the benefit that way? Because they don't do the expandy thing.
2: Yeah, no, you still are.
1: Yeah. Okay.
2: Definitely. And I had this question recently about, is it unsafe? Because obviously if they're not in liquid, they don't swell.
1: Hmm.
2: And you don't get all that wonderful sort of soluble fiber binding effect.
1: Yeah.
2: Someone said to me, is it dangerous? You know, do they get stuck in my throat if they sort of
1: are they're only tiny.
2: They're so tiny. As long as you're having, you're drinking water, you're eating, you're not just having mouthfuls of dry chia seeds.
1: Oh, no, I wouldn't do that. Yeah. No. But so just there is less of the fiber goodness once they're, if I'm just chucking them in a smoothie. Because they're not doing that.
2: No, I wouldn't say there's less of goodness.
1: Okay.
2: Not at all. You're still getting...
1: So they're still... So I can chuck it in.
2: If you chuck them in the smoothie and you zhuzh it, I mean, they're in there and they already are starting to absorb that, and sort of swell.
1: Yeah.
2: So you're getting all the goodness. So flax meal, chia seeds.
1: Good. Tick, tick. Oh, I do both of those.
2: I'm going to go sesame because sesame seeds, I love them so much.
1: Yeah.
2: They contain calcium.
1: Mm-hmm.
2: And we haven't touched on calcium, but they are a wonderful source of calcium. The calcium is actually found in the hull.
1: Right.
2: So it's in the outside of the seed. And in the middle, you've got, oil, protein, fiber as well, other things.
1: Mm.
2: And this is why often I will suggest unhulled tahini to women because it's high in calcium, because the hull is in there. So I don't know for those listening if you know what unhulled tahini is opposed to tahini.
1: No, tahini and is made tahini from, I don't do a lot with. I've seen it in a few things. I'm like, I don't understand that tahini. Well,
2: maybe
1: one.
2: We could talk about this on the documentary.
1: Wow. Yes.
2: Such a great ingredient to have. And once again,
1: what are you putting
2: best
1: it in?
2: To keep in the fridge. Must be kept in the fridge.
1: Yeah.
2: Best to get freshly ground. There are places in Adelaide where you can get it freshly made. So, so many things. Really nice for making dressings, salad dressings. And what else? I mean, you can just spread it on bread. It's beautiful. Say a nice piece of sourdough with some tahini, and then on top you could put a little bit, you can even layer it tahini, then nut butter, and then some nice sliced cucumber or tomato, lots of nice cracked pepper, rocket, squeeze of lemon. That's delicious.
1: Oh, that sounds delicious.
2: That's, vegan friendly, vegetarian. Yeah. It's got a source of protein. There's some good plant oils there. What else can you use? I mean, it's in a lot of sort of, Middle Eastern type dishes.
1: I've seen it in a few recipes.
2: It's in hummus. Mm. Hummus is particularly when you make it yourself.
1: Yeah.
2: That's great. So we've got flax meal, chia seeds and sesame.
1: Yeah.
2: And then, goodness, my next favourite would probably be, hemp. I love hemp seeds.
1: They're harder
2: good
1: to get.
2: Protein. They are harder to get and they're expensive.
1: Yeah.
2: But they are, they're a really nice little, dose of protein and sprinkling them on. And that's something I often say to clients, if you're thinking, if you're really trying to increase protein, rather than thinking, I've got to have more eggs, or I've got to have more meat, you can have, say, 2 eggs. I had this for lunch today, actually. I made a salad and I added 2 boiled eggs and then I added some feta and then I sprinkled seeds on top and I had a seeded sourdough with that.
1: Yeah.
2: Seeds add protein. They add lots of other good things too.
1: Yeah.
2: So sprinkling hemp seeds on just about anything is a great way of boosting a little bit of protein and it all adds up across the day.
1: Yeah.
2: So how's that for seeds? I mean, I love pumpkin seeds too.
1: Yeah, pumpkins
2: have
1: in my
2: them
1: list.
2: A lot.
1: Yeah, yeah.
2: And those slightly toasted are delicious.
1: Yeah.
2: Sprinkled on anything.
1: Because I have a seed mix which goes in my overnight oats, which is the pumpkin seed, sunflower seed, chia goes in there, and then flax.
2: Great. So you've got already... I mean, sunflowers. Look, all seeds are good.
1: Yeah.
2: All of them.
1: Yeah. The other one I sometimes add is pine nuts.
2: Nice.
1: They're just nice. But they're a bit more expensive.
2: They
1: and
2: are.
1: So I'm I don't know. Are they as good? Like,
2: they're also good.
1: Yeah.
2: Yeah. I think, look, I, in terms of nuts, tend to, working in this space, so it's particularly if we're coming back to the perimenopause clientele that I see, I tend to focus on walnuts as a nut because of the omega-3.
1: Yep.
2: And then, aside from walnuts, really getting a nice mixture. I mean, Brazil nuts are great. They contain selenium.
1: Yeah.
2: Almonds, there's actually a little bit of calcium in almonds.
1: Yeah. So
2: but
1: I do
2: nuts,
1: walnuts and almonds.
2: Yeah.
1: Great. Most days.
2: Well, there you go.
1: But I haven't got a Brazilian nut.
2: Yeah, I've got a Brazilian nut.
1: I like those.
2: Brazilian nuts are, I think, if you don't love them, chuck them in a smoothie or chop them up and throw them into your overnight oats.
1: Yeah.
2: Yeah.
1: Okay. Oh, my gosh. All right. We haven't got heaps more time.
2: What is the time? Oh, we've got six minutes.
1: It's 6:25. Okay. And we're going to play a song, so we've got like three.
2: All right. Do you want to finish with?
1: I'm not sure.
2: Well, there is so much more we can talk about.
1: I know.
2: And we will when we meet next week.
1: Yeah. I think one of the things we were talking about is like, you know, looking at how we can make choices, how we can add this food in that is family friendly, quick, easy.
2: I love this. Yep. You know, this is just every day I bring this up, and I really care a lot about giving women suggestions and trying to help them navigate the weekly food organisation that works for them and the family, and, you know, whether it be little kids or school age or teenagers. I know before you were saying your son is trying to bulk up and so he's trying to get more protein as well as you.
1: Yeah, I think it's so interesting. We're at this teenager and perimenopause similarities.
2: Yeah. I think an easy meal, well, I guess it depends on the family and the dynamics and the age of the kids. But if at dinner time there is always a source of protein, it doesn't have to be, you know, steak or fish. It could be that, you've got a meal where there are chickpeas or lentils included, for example, in a lasagna. But having on the table, I grew up with this. I was really lucky. My mum's an amazing cook. She's from Europe. So we grew up with a very Mediterranean style every day. And there was always a big salad in the middle of the table.
1: Yeah.
2: And I suggest this often to women that, you know, if you're not already doing that, put that in the middle, put lots of things in the salad, change it up. You know, leafy greens, you can throw edamame in there, and then it's there in the middle and you can serve yourself.
1: Yeah.
2: But also it's there for the rest of the family, but you're not sort of forcing it on anyone, if that makes sense. It's sort of included in the meal.
1: I think I'd have more luck with my youngest on that one than my oldest, but anyway.
2: it doesn't work for everyone. But I've had women say, my daughters or my kids, they're actually loving it.
1: Yeah.
2: And that, I'm focusing on antioxidants.
1: Yeah.
2: Which, you know, really anti-inflammatory. So getting more colour, getting more greens in.
1: Yes. And the colour
2: is
1: important.
2: Other meals, I think it depends on the age of the kids as to what I suggest. You know, but if you can make a breakfast, if you can do the same breakfast, if you can do overnight oats and you can prep them all together, it's great to have the kids involved. You could even do some baked oats or some like muesli bar, breakfast bars.
1: Oh, yes. So we've got lots of great ideas.
2: Smoothies.
1: Oh, my gosh.
2: We have to finish up.
1: We do, but this is the great thing is, listeners, you are going to now have to wait and watch the documentary so that you can get some of these recipes and ideas. Lara, thank you so much for joining me again.
2: It's my pleasure.
1: And I'm looking forward to, so we're filming next week. The documentary will be coming out end of November. So we've got some fun, exciting things coming
2: so
1: up.
2: So exciting. I'm very excited for you. It's so much. It's a big project. So
1: Well done.
2: Well, getting
1: It's collective. All happening. Everyone sort of contributes, so it's great. All right, so we are going to listen to Edamame. I don't know how to pronounce the artist. It's BBNO with
2: it's
1: a dollar sign.
2: Baby No Money.
1: Oh, Baby No
2: Baby
1: Money.
2: Baby No Money and Rich Brian. Edamame. Pop it like a pea.
1: Yeah.
2: Edamame.
1: Yes. Well, and this is the only song to play with Lara because it's so good. All right, thank you.
2: Thank you.

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0: This is Race Matters on Koori Radio and across the Community Radio Network. This is a show that explores the values and complexities of race, culture, and identity. My name's Alicia Zhao.
1: And my name's Joni.

0: listening to the sounds of Hand to Earth right now. At the heart of this sound is Yolnu Manike, meaning song cycles, which have been passed down over 40,000 years as an oral tradition from Southeast Arnhem Land. Today, as we explore the role of ritual and chanting practice, I want to honour the generations of Gadigal custodians and spiritual practitioners who have held and transmitted these songlines, stories, knowledge, and ceremonial practices that run deep through this country.
1: I pay my respects to Gadigal elders, past and present. We are broadcasting from sacred and sovereign Gadigal land here in Redfern, the birthplace of black theatre in this country, a place that continues to hold a legacy of resistance and resilience for First Nations peoples.
0: We're reaching you in a moment of global crisis with the escalation of imperial violence and genocide that is just relentless. And in the midst of this, I wonder how we find places of solace that doesn't involve superficial interactions or numbing ourselves from witnessing people suffering abroad and on this country. And I guess for me, I've been able to find this sense of solace through organizing a communal spiritual practice with you, Joni, and finding connection through that. And I guess I wanted to ask you, what has it meant for you, especially as we've been learning these ancient practices of chanting within the Buddhist tradition?
1: Yeah, I think you and I, Alicia, we've been, you know, cultivating this sangha, this community, Buddhist practitioners coming together, and part of what we do when we come together is practice some chanting through the oral tradition of Buddhism. And for me, I think this is something, as an adult, it's quite new. It feels a bit uncomfortable because we're chanting in a different language, and it's something that we don't really understand. But there's something there that's very comforting for me, because the chants, these Buddhist chants, are something I grew up with in Malaysia. It's in the background when I go to visit my relative's home. My Akong, my granddad, he gets up early every morning, actually, and practices chanting with his prayer beads while sitting on the edge of a bed. And I take that for granted when I grew up, but actually kind of cultivating this practice now with a group of people, that's something that's really brings me a lot of comfort and joy, and something I didn't realize I missed out on after moving to so-called Australia. And I think that has allowed me to find Buddhism again as an adult, especially in the context of Buddhism in the West, where I've been in spaces where they're, you know, practicing chanting isn't something that is incorporated in a lot of Western Buddhist spaces. So doing this through our little community has allowed me not only to acknowledge, you know, my lineage and history, but it's actually something that has been passed down in the Buddhist tradition for a really long time. And I think when we're talking about, you know, peace and justice and, under what's happening, it also makes me realize that, yeah, a lot of these chants are about peace and justice, wishing loving kindness to a lot of people, and that's been going on for centuries. And I feel like it's a reminder for commitment for a lifelong justice with each other.
0: Totally. And I think when you're speaking about finding a sense of lineage and a connection to ancestors and family, I think it brings like a real sense of strength, because it's like, yes, like this imperial violence and extraction and colonization has been happening for centuries, for such a long time, and there have been people before us who have been fighting for the same thing. So I guess being able to connect to that through chanting practice specifically, and that frequency as well, brings a sense of strength. And I think, yeah, I relate to your experience too, because I think before we found each other and Elaine Su Hui, who we also organize Solidarity Sangha with, so many Buddhist faces have a real, I guess, like, I want to say secular, like, approach to spiritual practice, in that there's like meditation and maybe like a talk where, you know, we're engaging in the philosophical aspects of Buddhism, but I guess ritual and chanting was something very new to me as well.
1: Yeah, and I think that's why I'm so excited to sort of hear what you've been working on in this next section that we're going to listen to, because I know you've been trying to deepen your spiritual practice a little bit, and yeah, this chanting is such a interesting part of spirituality, so I'm really excited to hear how your journey goes with that and your relationship with chanting and how that deepens your spiritual practice.
0: Ahead on the show, I'm going to be taking you with me on my own journey and exploring the role of chanting and ritual in spiritual practice. But before we delve any further, I want to give a content warning for First Nations listeners for mention of Aboriginal death in custody. And yeah, go gently through

0: At the beginning of chanting practice, we pay homage to the Buddha with the recitation of the three refuges. Honor to the Blessed One, the Exalted One, the Fully Enlightened One. This chant has been orally transmitted through thousands of years and lineages of spiritual practitioners within the Asian traditions of Buddhism. When reciting chants collectively, I feel myself connected to all the beings who have carried these songs, poetry, wisdom, and teachings into our present. I was first introduced to chanting and ritual through Solidarity Sangha, formed by my friends and I, Elaine, Su Hui, and Joni Lee. Sangha, meaning community engaged in Buddhist practice. Our intention for coming together was to facilitate a politically engaged and justice-centered approach to spirituality, creating a space of refuge for all those dedicated to anti-colonial struggle. Today, I want to explore the role of ritual, chanting, and ceremony. What are the connections between spirituality and solidarity? What role does devotional and ritual practices play in our political resistance to colonialism and white supremacy? To investigate this, I spoke with Gadigal, Darug, Bidjigal and Ewan, Elder, Auntie Rhonda Dixon, and my friend and Buddhist lay practitioner, Elaine Su Hui.
1: My grandparents are very devout Buddhists, and I was first introduced to the devotional. The devotional was their main practice, basically. Mm. So I always thought it was quite a bit mysterious, I suppose, because like my grandparents' place is pretty small, but the center of their flat or wherever they lived was always this enormous shrine. That was the biggest piece of furniture in their house. And it was always like at the heart, like the hearth of the home.
0: Elaine is a visual artist, community organizer, facilitator, and activist. She's both a friend and a teacher to me, who first introduced me to the practices of Buddhist chanting. I began by asking her what her first experience of ritual practice was.
1: Every day they would get up after showering, washing face, brushing teeth, go straight to the shrine, light incense, pray, sometimes pour oil in the oil burner, do some chanting, bowing practice. And they probably wouldn't call it practice. They would just say bowing and chanting and honouring the goddess of mercy, honouring the Buddha. And they had a little shrine outside on their balcony as well. And they would, after praying in their indoor shrine, they would go outside and light incense and then pray out into the world. Yeah, I'm not sure.

0: And, you know, people that need that support right now, we name them in that prayer. And then, of course, there were all the other ceremonies that kind of bookmarked the year for them, and they would participate in all of them. Mm. So, yeah, it was very much... It was their life force. That's like, it was the center of their lives, and it gave them a lot of peace, and it really guided them in terms of how they conducted themselves in the world, and yeah, and how they were in relationship with us too, I think. It's only been very recently that my grandfather has become bedridden and can no longer do all the rituals, but he's I used to go to Malaysia and visit them every year, so it's something that I paid attention to very closely throughout my whole life. But as a kid, I just remember the one time they came to Australia, they brought a little like traveling shrine with them, and they set it up in their room. Aww. And just the commitment to that practice, even when they were in Australia, every morning. And I remember them bowing on the floor, because they didn't have a little table for their shrine, they just set it up on the floor. And I remember my grandmother burning paper and putting it in the water and then drinking the water. And it was just all very mysterious and artistic, I guess, in a way. There was something really beautiful about it. And I remember one time when they were out, I just like pretended to do it and like was reciting whatever chants I thought they were saying, because it's not in English. And just sort of went through the motions of doing it and then had a little sip of the water. And, you know,
1: that's so cute.
0: And then I just thought, oh gosh, like, I'd like kind of remember looking around being like, do I feel something? Like, is there a spirit that entered me? Or
2: I felt the same kind of childish curiosity towards chanting and ritual when I first began learning how to practice them. Before that, I had only really engaged in meditation and the philosophical aspects of Buddhism, which are the two aspects that have taken precedence within the West. Devotional practices are core to the Asian traditions of Buddhism. It's the way that the Buddha's teachings have resounded through deep time and a way for me to connect to a sense of lineage.
0: For me, I think the most important part of chanting practice or recitation practice is the sense of openness and curiosity, and the sense of leaning into that mystery and not having to know it cerebrally or intellectually, but sort of leaning into a more intuitive felt sense knowledge. And yeah, there is this childlike openness to it, and that is such a beautiful quality that is really a liberating quality, because you don't know the answers, but you can lean in and enjoy and explore. And I think that's actually like sort of the moving aspect of the practice for me, is to sort of be in that place of openness. The way sometimes I think about it is like, it's almost like a massage for my like vocal cords and my throat, and like I can feel the reverberation of my voice in my chest, and there's just so much like pleasure and joyfulness in singing or chanting, especially when you do it with other people. It's very uplifting, and just also listening to other people's voices around you, tuning your voice to their voice. And yeah, there's a reason why mothers sing lullabies to their children, you know, to soothe them. Mm. It is very soothing and calming and very, like, innately human or something. One thing that I do when I'm chanting, or that I'm sort of aligning myself with, is because the chants that we're chanting are very ancient and old, and they're very mysterious because they're not in English, they're not even necessarily in Chinese, they're often in like a Chinese phonetic or of a Sanskrit language, or even Pali, which is a very ancient language, the language of the Buddha. There's sort of like, there's so much you don't really know what you're saying, but the thing is, they're like poems. Like, a poem has many meanings in a line, and over time, the more times you hear a poem or a song, it can mean different things to you at different times. So I really think chanting works like that.
3: Anuttaro,
4: Anuttaro,
3: Purisa Dhamma Sarati,
1: Buddhist

0: Shakti.
1: Sata Deva Manusanam.
0: Sata Deva Manusanam.
1: Buddho Bhagavati.
0: Buddho Bhagavati.
1: So those are the qualities of the Buddha.
2: The recollection of the Triple Jewel is a chant that is said to have been passed down from the Buddha himself. Its recitation is a way of grounding ourselves in this ancient tradition and renewing our faith through ritual.
0: Sanditiko,
1: Akaliko,
0: Akaliko,
1: Ehipasiko,
0: Ehipasiko,
1: Opanayiko,
0: Opanayiko.
2: Practicing this together, we take refuge in the Buddha, the Dharma, and the Sangha.
1: As I've started to learn the meaning of the word, like the Pali word, it's like a poem, you know? The translation here, like, for instance, Akaliko, it's just timeless, but as you practice and that word comes to you in your own practice, I don't know, it becomes very alive, like, it's always here, it's always now. Sanditiko, Ehipasiko, it's always inviting your investigation. It just makes the Dharma very living. Ahunayo.
0: Ahunayo.
1: Pahunayo.
0: Pahunayo.
1: Dakinayo.
0: Dakinayo.
1: Anjali Karaniyo.
0: Anjali Karaniyo.
1: The Anjali Karaniyo. Anjali is this action. When you bow, Anjali. So when it's, this is the word that says respect. It just says respect, but it's so much more. It's like a bowing down.
0: Yeah,
1: like that's the quality of a Sangha. When you bow to your Sangha member, you are bowing down and giving respect to their practice.
0: Yeah.
1: And so there's just so much more. And then this word punya ketam, that is like a field of blessings. So the Sangha creates a field of blessings, a field of conditions for goodness to arise in the world. Like, that is why we are doing these practices. It's actually very much about liberatory practice. These are ways of living with well-being and freedom. It's a little bit mysterious, to be honest, the way these chants work, but they work. And they have, there is like a sort of alchemy that happens when you practice with them in yourself, and then the way that works in the collective when we chant together too. I'm also really leaning into the fact that because they're so old, I just think about all the, like, hundreds of thousands of people that have chanted these chants and are continuing to chant these chants, particularly across Asia, and just that sense of lineage and that sense of the collective self is... It inspires me, and it brings a sense of ease because... You know, these chants are chants of protection, they're chants of compassion, they're chants to, like, draw out the compassion in yourself and the compassion of the collective and the mysterious natural compassion that just creates all life force in the world and protects all life force. So there's something very powerful in that and medicinal in that, I would say, especially when the suffering we're witnessing from afar... and, you know, the suffering we experience in our own lives can feel like so maybe relentless or, impossible to fix. And maybe it seems like trite to be like, oh, chanting is just, you're not doing anything. And maybe you're not doing anything, but there's all these ways of thinking in your head where you could be nihilistic and just be like, nothing you do will help. This is the way of the world. Humans will always do these injustices upon each other, and you could just leave it at that, and that is another chant that you're holding in your head and another mind stream that you're holding. So okay, that's your choice if you want to hold that mind stream, but what about holding the mind stream that thousands if not millions of people have been holding throughout time, which is no, we yearn for compassion, we trust and have faith in compassion and in non-harming. The oral transmission of wisdom has been something that, again, is very human. Indigenous cultures around the world also pass down their wisdom that way. Mm. Buddhism is also an indigenous religion, I suppose. There's something very human about the passing down of stories and song and poetry. to help people memorize and to move their hearts and to give them a sense of peace and belonging. There's just something very powerful about that form of transmission.

0: My name's Aunty Rhonda Dixon Grosvenor, and I'm an elder and traditional descendant of this land that we're here, that we're on. I'm Gadigal, Bidjigal, Gweegal, from like out this area, Larkaroos. Also Darug from Western Sydney, and Ewan from the far south coast of New South Wales. Danuch, the Snowy Mountain Owl, is one of our totems, as is Umbara the Black Duck. And our totem for Sydney is Gurrawal, the whale, who's migrating now.
1: On a sunny day on Bidjigal and Gadigal land at Malabar Beach, I sat in conversation with Aunty Rhonda about her relationship to ceremonial practices and its interconnectedness to country. She speaks from her experience as an elder, activist, poet, and educator across the fields of social and environmental justice. Aunty Rhonda is a leader at Life Rights Funerals, guiding healing ceremonies, and so much of her work engages in strengthening the continuance of cultural practice.
0: My people's always lived around this area, still got relations out at Larkaroos. My dad lived at Larpa, and dad lived at Wallaga Lake Mission, down near the Rooma, also at Rick Bay and Larkaroos in Sydney.
1: Aunty Rhonda hails from a legacy of First Nations freedom fighters. Her father, Charles Cheeky Dixon, was a pioneering leader and activist in the struggle for Aboriginal rights. He began as a docks worker on Sydney's wharves, where joining the Waterside Workers Federation Union introduced him to political organizing. He went on to co-found the Aboriginal Tent Embassy and led the campaign for the 1967 referendum. Cheeky was also a part of establishing the Aboriginal Legal Services in Redfern during the 70s, just down the road from where I'm making radio.
0: Lots of, memories and going in the, walking through the bush with the aunties and taking us kids down to the beach. And as we're walking through, they would tell us about the bush plants and that sort of thing and the seasons. And we'd all have our little bags and we'd go for a swim and then we'd go pippy and twisting our feet in the sand and bending down and getting the pippy so we could take it home, and the aunties and uncles would cook pippy soup, cook damper in the oven, and we'd have a big feast because they'd have fish, because my uncle's all fishermen, and the young men, they used to go diving for mutton fish and lobsters. Our women make the shell little slippers and the heart-shaped boxes. So that's for when the girls, rite of passage. So, they get to a certain age, teenagers, that's a rite of passage. And so, and then they'll get 18 or 21 and they might get engaged or married. So all these very important stages were celebrated. And the aunties would make these shell boxes absolutely beautiful. I should have bought one and showed you. My grandson, Yaron, last time they was out at Larpa there dragging in the nets, the uncles and that, Yaron was there with them. So that was so lovely to see my grandson continuing our culture with the uncles, and they were teaching him about the seasons and those things. So that's very important to me, to see my grandchildren engaging with our culture. Our people have learnt ways that we can still continue with our ceremonies and our culture, and you do adapt, it does change, but basically we're still using the same language that was passed down for thousands of years in ceremony, and there's certain structures that we need to follow, and it's all connected to Mother Earth and Father Sky, Grandfather Sun, Grandmother Moon. We honour the creation, the rocks, the trees. So this is like, our church. It's all around us.
1: I wondered about the responsibility of spiritual practitioners here on stolen lands and what it really means to enact ritual. What is a spiritual practice devoid of political action? When teachers, organizations, and institutions teach the principles of love and generosity, yet remain silent in the face of genocide, what remains of their said morality? This silence echoes across many leading Buddhist spaces, which are not exempt from upholding systemic racism and white cisgendered supremacy. This brings me back to the question I asked you. What are the connections between spirituality and solidarity? And how are the ancient traditions of ritual, chanting, and ceremony a deep form of cultural resistance

0: Chanting. The repetition of our collective voices has heralded movements of liberation throughout time. In conversation with Elaine, I ask how her art making explores the relationship between her Buddhist recitation practice and protest chants.
1: Well, firstly, I was thinking about my own recitation practices and, yeah, my Buddhist practice. And, you know, it guides so much of my life, and it guides the way I practice as an artist as well. And I guess, yeah, I was thinking about the relationship between my recitation practice and then, you know, going to protests and the nature of protest chants. A lot of protest chants are really old as well, and it's sort of nice that they can be used across movements. And yeah, so I was basically thinking about solidarity and just how does solidarity be evoked through the voice and through poetic knowledge, I guess, because, you know, I'm doing this project as part of like a master's degree, and it's my first time being back at uni after like 15 years of not being at school. And, you know, so much of the university education and mindset is this very sort of dualistic, empirical, Western, intellectual, and blah, blah. Like, very obviously that has played an important part in the world, and it's a very useful way of thinking things through or researching things with a certain rigor. But I also think that poetic knowledge conveys a certain rigor and conveys something that's a little bit more ineffable and conveys like actually like a deeper wisdom. And that's sort of what I'm trying to like tap into through this project, to sort of uplift that form of knowledge, which, you know, Indigenous traditions have been transmitting their wisdom through, and that the Buddhist teachings have been transmitted through, and yeah, and just sort of integrate them with this, yeah, with what it means to be involved in movement and involved in resistance, and how does solidarity and a sense of lineage and collectivity and grounding ourselves in like revolutionary history, how does that fortify our solidarity, and also just like sort of take a longer view of struggle. A lot of the chants we're doing are protective, and the protest chants are also protective. They're calling for the protection of people suffering in conflict zones, and they're calling for protection of the protectors as well. Like, they're calling for the protection of our humanity, really, which is, I think, the key link between what the Buddhist chants are doing and the protest chants. They're both calls for aligning ourselves with our innate humanity, you know, our caring, wisest, best selves. And that's why I think taking this longer view of solidarity and longer view of movements is so... going back to that word, medicinal, I guess, and it just helps you, you know, take a step back and see that, you know, we might want an outcome immediately, but other outcomes are happening, and we are leaning into that trust and faith that in the end, justice will prevail and compassion will prevail, because that's what life is. That's what that has supported all existence from time immemorial.
0: This poetic knowledge is a deeper form of wisdom, one that Auntie Rhonda embodies, holds, and has been passing on through generations. We hear from her as she speaks about how ceremony has been woven through protest, and how vital the transmission of culture and spirit.

just about every rally I've been to or protest, we'll have rituals, and we'll have welcome to country, and we'll have smoke and ceremony, and we'll, you know, sometimes we'll have a dance or a ditch, and that, so bringing in the different culture, part of culture, that is very important. The smoking ceremony is about cleansing people's bodies and their mind and their heart, to have them listen deeply and without any things affecting their minds. So it's about being there and being present with each other and for the family and of that young fella killed in Alice Springs. Yeah, it's really, really hard because there's so many of us Aboriginal people that have been affected by, like personally, families been affected by these situations where our people and young people are being killed. The system isn't right, and there's not anything that's really done about it. And it's so hurtful and frustrating, and we you know, it really affects us as a race of people. We're only about 3% of the population in Australia. Yet we're not valued. We're not respected. We're not cared about. We just want to be respected and stop this high incarceration rate. 40% incarcerated are Aboriginal people, and in the top end it's 100%. And so many of our children are being taken away still and put in foster care. And yeah, so there's a lot of trauma. There's heaps of trauma with our people. And because of the Stolen Generation way back in the 1800s and so on, our people are suffering with post-traumatic stress, intergenerational trauma, and then you get drug and alcohol and mental health problems and depression, anxiety, panic attacks and so on. And, you know, so we're really working hard. And the Aboriginal health organisations and KBH. I work the KBH, Kitchener Boys Home. Been doing grief and loss workshops. But the main thing we need is our culture and our spirituality, because that's what grounds you. That's what gives you peace and strength and love. We do ceremony on country. And look at this, Kurukurai, gentle breezes blowing on us. It's all fresh and beautiful. And that's what it's about, being with your people, dancing and singing for, I sing for the women that are dancing, you know, in language and my people's language. And I dance and I put up the front because I'm an elder. When we're doing Gurawal the Whale, and I'm put up the front, us women, Nachakong Noonga, through the women, through the mother. And the young fellow leads, he plays the clapsticks, and he's singing, you know, he's singing to Gadu the ocean, Gurawal the Whale, and we're honouring him and her, and doing the dance, and we're going to one side, he leads, Garu, and you go over the other side, Garu, and we're all singing out Garu, and then we dive, Garu, and then it looks like the whales diving because they all follow. So and we walk around, we do that, and so we're singing out, we're honouring Garu, you know, and the different dances that we do, we honour the animals,
the little girls do the pippi dance. And when we sit in a circle, they bend down, pick up the pippi and put it in their little bag, you know? Mm-hmm. So it's just beautiful, the movement of the dance and being all together. And it makes you remember and think that our people have been doing this for over 60,000 years and we're still here and That's we're right. still honouring Gadu and Mother Earth and so on.

0: You're tuned in to Race Matters on Koori Radio and across the country on your local radio station. The song we just heard is called Chenezi by Choying Droma, who is a Buddhist nun of Tibetan descent.
1: Yeah, I was really excited to show you her music journey because her music draws from so much ancient Buddhist chants and songs. And yeah, when I listen to her voice, I'm reminded of how powerful that form of transmission is. That is all for Race Matters this week. My name's Alicia Zhao.
0: And my name's Joni Lee. You've been listening to The Poetics of Chanting, a piece produced by Alicia in conversation with Auntie Rhonda Dixon and Elaine Su Hui, tracing the connection between ritual, chanting, and protests.
1: I want to express my deepest thanks to Elaine and Auntie Rhonda for being such a fundamental part of this audio project, lending their wisdom, experience, and stories so generously. Thank you, Joni, for being here by my side and just like showing up to set this broadcast to sail. And yeah, I feel really blessed to have you in my life and as such a kind-hearted friend and comrade. This episode is dedicated to Elaine's grandparents in honor of them. I'm grateful for the ways in which their spiritual practice has been transmitted to me through Elaine's teachings. And lastly, I couldn't have done this without my producer, Sharika Heliludin. Thank you so much for holding my hand through this challenging and ambitious process with the utmost care, sensitivity, and creative direction that really elevated the ideas and brought them to life.
0: And if you want to learn more about the hearts and minds that brought this piece together, you can do so at fbi.radio. 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
1: Oh, hi. I didn't notice you there. Since I have your attention, I want to tell you about our new program here at Radio Adelaide. It is called Kind of Blue. We start on Thursday, the 30th of July, and we'll be on from there on every Thursday between 8 and 9 p.m. The first and third Thursday of every month, it will be the acoustic edition, playing folk, country, primitive, jazz, bluegrass, Delta blues. 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On the fifth Thursday of every month, everything goes. 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
2: This is Suki Wessling of The Babblery. I interview women at all stages of life about how their gender intersects with their work and worldview. One theme that comes up a lot, of course, is motherhood. Motherhood is part of how any culture sees any woman, whether she chooses to be a mother or not. Unlike men who face no particular cultural pressure to declare their relationship to fatherhood, women's fertility and child-rearing choices echo throughout their lives. Recently, there's been a lot of chatter in the news here in the U.S. about the falling birth rate. It seems like more women than ever are choosing not to be mothers or to delay motherhood. Their reasons are complex and individual, of course, but the effect on our society will be shared by everyone. Coming up, you'll hear a montage of voices speaking about being a mother. In two cases, choosing not to be a mother, and in the rest, the way the motherhood challenged, inspired, and informed the women as they made their way through their own lives. We start with retired California judge LaDoris Cordell. LaDoris had graduated from prestigious Stanford Law School, but could not find a job. No one would hire a black woman lawyer in the 70s. So she did what determined women do and started her own practice.
3: Looking back, I had to be totally insane to do what I did, but I didn't have a choice. I think I was like 22, 23, and decided this is what I have to do, that I don't have a choice. And I had that law practice for 6.5 years, and that's the practice that sustained me. And then you have the biological clock running because I thought, well, maybe I want to have a child or two. But how do you do that when you're starting your law practice? You just bought a building, you have a mortgage, and you have law school loans. And yet I figured that out. And I had my daughter number one when I was 25, and then daughter number two when I was 30. And it was hard.
2: LaDoris got a call from a judge who was looking to diversify the bench. So she shifted to a new job with two children and a failing marriage in tow.
3: When I started judging, my little one, the youngest one was 2, and the older one was maybe 7. So by then, toward the end of that, by 1986, I was divorced. So I was really a single parent raising 2 daughters.
2: Karen Tamarius, founder of a nonprofit called Smart Politics, had 3 babies in quick succession and then decided, as one does, to go to medical school. With 3 children still in diapers, she relied on family help and strict scheduling to make it work.
4: By that point, I saw my education more as a job than I did as like this fully, as my life, I guess. I had a certain distance from it that people who have gone straight from college into medical school, I don't think have. So it just kind of consumes them. For me, because I had kids, I was like, okay, to the best of my ability, I'm going to make going to medical school a 9-to-5 job. You know, I'm going to go to my classes, I'm going to study, but I'm going to try to be available for my kids at the end of the day, you know, after 5 o'clock.
2: Like Karen, artist and writer Enid Baxter Rice had to compact her work in order to fit in mothering. During the COVID pandemic, this need to compact led her career in a whole new direction.
5: I went to a faculty meeting, and in the faculty meeting, everyone was talking about how our department needed a strategic plan, and people were really, you know, discussing it, and I really wanted the conversation to end because I was also helping my young children do Zoom school at the table at the same time. And I thought, well, I'll just say it. I was like, I can just write it up for you guys if you want. I can make a Google Doc and you can put what you want and I'll write it. And everybody just sort of said, great, you know. And I got off the meeting and I thought, why did I volunteer to write a strategic plan and make a Google Doc? Like, what was I thinking? And then I thought, I need a personal strategic plan. So instead of writing the department strategic plan, which still to this day has not been written, I wrote my own.
2: Independent filmmaker Brooke Berman had her child in middle age and says that she had no role models to speak of, so she had to make it up as she went along.
6: I had two or three girlfriends who'd had babies 2 or 3 years before me, and they were working really successfully in television. So I assumed that my career would just blossom and go on as it always had, except that I didn't want a full-time nanny. The only way your career is going to go on as it has been and blossom is with full-time childcare. And because I was 41 with one child and a dead mom, I didn't want full-time childcare. I just wanted to have the experience. You know, I would tell people it was like Outward Bound when they drop you off in the wilderness and there's no map. And I had no idea where I was half the time. I had no idea who I was half the time because I knew myself in these very particular ways.
2: Writer and co-founder of An Economy of Our Own, Ricky Gard Diamond, was on the leading edge of middle-class women in the 70s who found out that working as a single mother didn't add up.
7: And if you're not doing well, it must be because you're not managing your money very well. There's something wrong with you. That kind of thinking affected me when I was a divorced mom with 3 kids. I had $50 a month in child support, and I still could not make my budget add up. Shame of shames, I ended up having to go to the welfare office. I was working full time. I was going to school, but I couldn't make my budget work, and I needed help and knew it just to feed my kids. I thought there was something terribly, terribly wrong with me.
2: Sometimes, looking at the reality of mothering, some women choose not to. Doula educator Anne Wallen of Maternity Wise International found herself pregnant at 17.
8: My first baby was born when I was 17. So when I was pregnant with her, I knew that I was not ready to be a mother. And I had very close friends that I had grown up with who had been trying to have a baby for some time. And she had actually babysat me when I was little. They were our next door neighbors for as long as I could remember growing up. And I chose them to adopt her.
2: Women's healthcare pioneer Merle Hoffman was well off in a stable marriage when she opted for abortion.
9: I was married. I had all the accoutrements. I had the apartment. I had the husband. I had, you know, but I knew in my heart that I couldn't give the time and effort. And I remember, you know, putting my hand on my stomach and saying, it's not time. I'm sorry, little one.
2: The fact that she opted for abortion was made all the more significant because Merle had started one of the first standalone abortion clinics in the United States, Choices Women's Healthcare, just after abortion was legalized in New York State.
9: The impact of that, you know, has had a lot of different expressions in different ways that I really can't define. You know, you know, I had to go through it in a way like a rite de passage. You know, it was almost like now I'm laying my body down here too, you know, so I'm part of this.
2: Merle sat at the side of the first woman who came to her clinic for an abortion, and she realized that whether or not to carry a child was the most powerful decision that women make.
9: And as she was laying there, I had this epiphany that this is the most powerful decision a woman can make. And at the same time, she's at her most vulnerable. Now, why is it powerful? Because she's making a decision whether or not to bring another life into the world. So I was never one to say, you know, it's just blood and tissue. It's not just blood and tissue. If you don't have the abortion in 9 months, usually give birth, okay? So you are making a decision to terminate this growing fetus. And that is an extremely powerful, it's a life and death decision.
2: Feminist historian Ruth Rosen put off motherhood for her career, but found herself enthralled with it when she married a man with teenage children.
10: I think it became very clear to me as a historian and as a feminist, that while we wanted it all, we never assumed that we could do it all, that we needed the government and we needed the men, and that's not going to happen. I understood that. So when I was teaching and trying to get tenure, it was the last thing on my mind to try to have children at the same exact time. And most women who did that didn't get tenure because you just can't split yourself like that. And I think later when I had two stepkids that I raised and then five grandchildren that I played with endlessly, it was wonderful. I got to have the experience of, I taught two kids how to get through high school and college, and I taught five grandchildren how to play and be kind to each other and organized all sorts of playthings. So I had that at a time that was really wonderful and when I had the time to do it.
2: Mothering, whether women choose it or not, has a fundamental effect on how we see the world. Judge LaDoris Cordell committed herself both to her girls and to her career, and mothering changed the way she saw her job.
3: I just went all out. I was there for them. I never missed a school program, their after-school sports. And it made me very aware of how hard it is to do all of this, but at the same time, understand that when other people came into my courtroom, eventually over the years when I started doing family court and divorces, it informs how we think about people. It discourages stereotyping. When people come in and they're tired and they're upset, you get it because you've felt that way at some point in your life. And I was determined to be super mom and to make sure my kids knew they were loved and that it was important that they get their education. And they've done very well.
2: Karen Tamarius developed a method of facilitating difficult political conversations. Her method was deeply informed by what she learned as a mother.
4: I use a lot of what I've learned as a mother in my work. And I think a lot of it comes down to distinguishing behavior from the person, knowing, like, people behave all kinds of ways and it isn't a reflection of who they are. So acting out is a very common thing in children and in adults when it comes to politics. And when a child acts out, it doesn't mean they're a bad kid, right? They are just as good and worthy of love. And honestly, the same comes down to adults when it comes to politics. They act out and call each other names and say horrible things to one another and sometimes propose horrible policies. But, you know, ultimately when it comes down to it, we're just human beings and we're all pretty decent.
2: Parenting used to be seen as an authoritarian relationship, exactly the sort of relationship that Karen says we want to avoid if we're trying to be politically persuasive. Modern parenting, however, offers concepts that help Karen keep a political conversation from going off the rails.
4: And I guess the other thing is understanding what it takes to set boundaries. Like setting boundaries for children really isn't that different from setting boundaries with adults. We understand kind of intuitively that we need to do it for children, you know, mm-hmm. No, that isn't okay. You know, you can do this and you can do that, but you can't hit your brother. And a lot of times it's the same with adults. You know, if I get into a conversation with someone and they start hurling insults and impugning my motives, you know, I set boundaries. I say, hey, I really want to have this conversation with you, but I can't do it if you're attacking me, you know, calling me names and questioning my motives. But if you're willing to stay within those guardrails, let's do this. And I promise I'll do the same for you. That isn't that different from what we do with kids.
2: On Wings, I'm Suki Wessling of The Babblery. You're listening to interviews with women about how becoming or not becoming a mother changed their perspectives and gave them new tools that they can use in their careers. Filmmaker Brooke Berman speaks of the humbling experience of taking on a life or death job that she hadn't planned on and had no model for.
6: Oof. Well, motherhood taught me everything. I mean, I was 41 when I had my son. I didn't know that I was going to be a mother. I had thought about it maybe a little bit in my 20s, but I never felt ready. And in my 30s, I was mostly single. And, you know, every now and then I would have like a, maybe I'll have a baby with that person moment. But it was never genuine. It was never foundational. I wasn't somebody who always knew I would be a mom. And in fact, I'd had a very complicated relationship with my own mom. I'm the only child of a single mother, and had spent a great portion of my 20s separating from her, right? Becoming an individual. So I didn't feel I had a lot of models. And it was really humbling in every way. But being a mom definitely taught me how to set limits in a way I didn't know in my life. You know, I had been pretty laissez-faire with most relationships, and suddenly I needed to cultivate a really firm no.
2: Environmentalist Shilpi Chotre describes how she was extremely driven and focused in her career, but she couldn't find a way to give herself the room she needed to make changes in her life. And then having a baby forced her to consider how she wanted to spend her precious non-parenting time.
11: So very practically speaking, I had to think about, okay, you know, what are the things I'm kind of good at? And what are the things I'm not so good at? And where do I think I can make the most impact? And for me, you know, I've always been a communicator, whether it's speaking, writing, the research to do the speaking and writing, you know, it all kind of came together. And also the ability to build bridges. So that's where I wanted to focus.
2: Shilpi also found that her child brought her out of her bubble and amongst the sort of people she'd never been able to reach. Spending time with them helped her do her job even better.
11: And the other gift that Zevi gave me was when I was on maternity leave, I talked to a lot of other mothers. I just got connected to, you know, moms in the neighborhood. We would take walks with each other, social distanced walks, because it was still COVID. And they would be like, well, what do you do? And I'm like, well, I work on plastic. And they had no idea that plastic came from oil. They didn't understand the term racial redlining and how that kind of played into it. They didn't understand why just banning the bag wasn't enough. And so that it was a bit of a wake-up call, because I think when you're in movement spaces, you're so hyper-fixated on an issue and you just think everybody's aware of this, is what everyone's listening to. And it really forced me to start thinking about what kind of media people listen to, what they have access to. Are we making things relatable? And just doing my own research there. So yeah, in two ways, you know, that really shaped, I think, my next steps and sort of even where I am now.
2: Mothering taught filmmaker Brooke Berman that setting limits was a challenge for her. As a director, that challenge was a liability that parenting helped her overcome.
6: I remember the first time I babysat, I was in college, and I said to the kids, my roommate and I were sharing a babysitting job, and on my night, I would say to them, so it's like 9, do you guys want to go to bed? And they would say, no, and I wouldn't know what to do. And my roommate said, well, honey, you're supposed to just tell them they have to. You're supposed to just say, now you go to bed.
12: Mm-hmm.
6: And that's still hard for me as a director. You know, I don't want to tell people what to do. I want them to come in with their impulses and us to all find it together. And So I still work on being able to say to people, now it's time to go to bed. Put the camera over there and come at it from this angle because I told you to. Right? I mean, I never thought I'd be a because I told you to mom. Mm-hmm. But sometimes it's just because I told you to.
2: Mothers are called upon by their children to enter spaces they'd never considered before. For artist and writer Enid Rice, a request made by her daughter was life-changing.
13: I think part of what helped me to figure out how to listen to myself was, you know, I mentioned my 18-year-old is autistic, and she said to me, she really wanted me to get evaluated. And I never expected to be diagnosed with autism, but I was. And so and it's probably part of why it took so long for her to be diagnosed, is that I saw her doing stuff and thought, oh, that's normal. but also as someone from Generation X who's female, who grew up in, you know, a more traditional rural area, you know, you really learn how to ignore how you're feeling so that you can fit in and you can smile and you can make other people happy. And so I guess for women, you know, my age and older who are sort of usually find out either because their child is diagnosed and their child asks them to do it. And of course, we're like, of course I support, you know, your truth.
2: Healthcare pioneer Merle Hoffman, who earlier described how she'd had an abortion when she was very focused on her career, chose to adopt a child from Russia at the age of 58.
9: That adoption for me was the most profound spiritual psychological thing that I did, because it was finally the time when I said, okay, you know, I've spent all these years growing myself, being mother to myself, and whom I'm becoming, me. And then, you know, I thought, well, I know what the love of parents is, lovers, friends, family, but I don't know what the loving of a child is, which they say is unconditional. So I wanted to experience that kind of love. I didn't want to be loved. I knew what that was. I wanted to experience that kind of love.
2: But like many mothers, Merle was faced with, as she says, the full being that she was presented with. Our children challenge us not only to learn to love differently, but to learn to love parts of them that we might dislike in another person.
9: She was in a Siberian orphanage, and I adopted her when she was over 3 years old. And she, like so many of these kids, because there's so much alcoholism and problems, she has a lot of challenges. Mm-hmm. So she's very resilient, but she's certainly not what, you know, my projected dream of an, you know, a little clone. It was very, very, very difficult.
2: Yeah.
9: But it was the most important, taught me humility, which I never, you know, and really what it means to love another being that doesn't reflect you in the way that your ego would like to see yourself.
2: I interviewed two women who raised children with mental health diagnoses. I was originally connected with them because I had my own child with developmental issues that manifested in highly unusual and difficult behaviors. But unlike my child, who has successfully launched, Rebecca and Wendy are mothers to adults who are not yet self-sufficient. Here's Wendy talking about how she got so enmeshed with her child that allowing her some independence in adulthood has been difficult.
12: That enmeshment and that dependency spurred a lot of other challenges in our relationship for both of us personally and for us still today in our relationship. It's like, how do you see someone separate from yourself and accept them for their challenges and all of those gifts that they also have? Because they come together, they're embedded together. She probably wouldn't have the insights and the funniness and her strengths today if she didn't have all of those challenges to overcome.
2: Any mothering experience results in some sadness. But for Rebecca, whose adult child may never fully realize their potential, there is an abiding grief that is tempered by the joy she remembers in having her own baby.
14: I think one of the things that became really hard is with that realization, when that joy is turned to some sadness that this child is not going to be who you thought they were going to be, that there is grief in, you know, the loss of what you thought you were going to experience. But yet I still can look back at those days and remember with, you know, a great smile that those moments were real and really important to me. Although the path has been really challenging ever since.
2: Women who have strong relationships with their mothers are given a gift that many take for granted. Writer Joan Gelfand had an intense relationship with her own mother after her father died when she was a child. She fled the household as soon as she was able, and she says that she realized how difficult her mother's job of raising two girls alone really was once she became a mother herself.
15: My mother lost her mother when she was two. She was not raised in a happy, functional home. I would just say, the older I get, the more I realize how clueless she was about how to create a life. I mean, mothers and daughters are complicated. I think you have children.
2: Joan, like Brooke, felt ill-equipped to mother, given that she didn't feel she had a role model. She turned to other women, made a best friend, and from there found her husband.
15: How I met my best friend was actually in a mother's group. I had my baby while I was living with another woman. And, you know, I didn't know any other moms. So this woman was putting together mother's groups in Berkeley. And I met this woman who became my best friend. We raised our kids together. And I met her cousin.
2: Although mothering isn't necessary for every woman to thrive, women who do become mothers, whether biological or adoptive, universally find that the experience changes them deeply. Part of that is how deeply our bodies are intertwined with children, whether or not we birthed them. Doula educator Ann Wallen started her mothering life as a teen who gave up her baby for adoption, but she went on not only to have five more babies, but to work to help women have positive experiences in their own births. Ann has known more new mothers than most of us ever will, and has known them intimately. She learned from the women in her own family that women need to trust their own bodies.
8: I was raised by women who, I don't want to call them feminists because I don't think any of them would consider themselves feminists, but they really understood nature and just mothering and trusted and believed in the body.
2: Women's bodies, Anne says, become more deeply connected with the bodies of children.
8: You know, we're wired for connection. So understanding those feelings that you have when you hear your baby cry, or even when you hear somebody else's baby cry, if you've ever breastfed a baby, you know what I'm talking about. You're in Target, you're in the checkout lane, and somebody's newborn in the store somewhere is crying. And all of a sudden you're like, time to feed the baby, you know, because your body will, we're wired to respond.
2: It's a misogynistic trope that women only meet their potential through mothering, but it is a universal truth that humans need connection and thrive through connection with others. And the connection we form through raising children, having small bodies dependent on our bodies, knowing that how we speak with our children will form the way they speak to others, is significant in a way that can't be replicated. When I read about how young women these days often say they don't want to become mothers because it will be hard, I always think the same thing. Yes, it will be hard. Possibly harder than you can imagine, and sometimes harder than you can handle. But it will also be so fundamentally life-changing that once you do it, you will see everything you do shaped by that experience. I'm Suki Wessling of the Babble Re. Thanks to all the women who have shared their lives and wisdom with me. And thanks to our moms. Thank you for listening.
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1: 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I'm Gabrielle Acaria. When I was age 19 in Jerusalem, I needed to go back to this oil perfume shop. So naturally what I did was I asked a random man in the market to take me there. He said to me, "I'll hook you up with my cousin and he'll lead you there." What could possibly go wrong? Well, probably a lot as a young woman travelling alone. So I'm starting to get a little worried as this 16-year-old boy is probably leading me astray. But when I get to the perfume shop, there's kids in there and they couldn't be older than 12. They get me to trial out all of these oil perfumes and they sort me out even more as they trial some very adventurous coal eyeliner on me. When I go back to my student dorms, my friends made sure to tell me that they loved my new look.